0: Good afternoon. Welcome to On the Coast here on CBC. I'm Michelle Elliott in for Gloria Makarenko. Coming up in this half hour of the show, BC will be getting a new large-scale AI data center, according to the federal government. We're going to hear from the Minister for AI, Evan Solomon, coming up next. Plus, it is Fairies Week here at CBC. We're going to hear from a Vancouver Island singer-songwriter who's been recording, yes, the car alarms on her ferry rides. And she'll tell us what she loves and hates when alarms go off on said ferry ride. That's coming up later on in this half hour. Right now, Rob Zimmerman is here with your local news headlines.
1: Michelle, police say the two victims in Surrey's latest deadly shooting were just 18 and 16 years old. Four Canadians that were stuck on a cruise ship dealing with an outbreak of the hantavirus are isolating on Vancouver Island.

0: And the province has committed $12 million to find more markets for BC lumber hit hard by tariffs. More local news coming up at the bottom of the hour.
1: Rob, thank you. Steve Jung is here with a look at your commute.
2: Michelle, we have a crash in Vancouver. It's southbound on Victoria Drive at 54th Avenue. It's at the on-ramp to Argyle Drive, and we're seeing some delays in all directions there. There's a car in a ditch on Highway 91. It's on the eastbound off-ramp to Highway 91A. The left lane is currently blocked, but emergency crews are on scene. And following an earlier incident, it looks like we've got a vehicle removal happening now. It's on Highway 1 eastbound in Burnaby, and the crews who are on scene are currently partially blocking the right lane. So just make sure you're giving them some space to get that work done. No updates on a crash in Surrey on King George Boulevard northbound at 79th Avenue. The northbound direction on King George between 76th Avenue and 80th is currently closed. Surrey police do say this one is involving a pedestrian. Take an alternate route where it's possible for you. Also in Surrey, a crash on King George Boulevard. This one, however, going southbound after 84th Avenue. That earlier crash on Highway 9 affecting both directions south of the Agassiz-Rosedale Bridge, that's been cleared. The stall in North Vancouver eastbound on Highway 1 before the Lonsdale Avenue overpass, that's gone as well. We'll have more on the roads coming up in about 10 minutes.
1: Steve, thank you very much. It's now 8 minutes past 5 o'clock here on the Coast. Well, Vancouver and Kamloops will be home to several new AI data centers. It's a partnership between the federal government and TELUS. AI Minister Evan Solomon made the announcement earlier today, and he said that it will help build Canada's, quote, sovereign AI capacity. Minister Evan Solomon joins us now. And before we begin, I'll disclose that a close family member works for TELUS. Minister, good afternoon. Thanks for joining us.
3: Great to be here. We had a great announcement this morning.
1: Well, tell us more about this announcement. Can you explain what exactly a sovereign large-scale AI data center is?
3: Yeah, I'd be happy to. You know, we're a government that's building major projects. You know, ports, we're investing in Canada because as there's this big political alignment, people know that we've got to invest in our country and the infrastructure to grow the economy of the future, create the jobs for people to have. And part of that is ports and roads and bridges. And it also means digital infrastructure. As the Prime Minister likes to talk about steel, concrete, and code. Well, this is the code, and that means you've got to provide the compute, like the energy. And what a data center is essentially a way to provide the compute that companies need, companies all over BC, and, you know, Web Summit's going on right now in Vancouver, and all these tech companies, they need kind of the fuel, and that's the compute that they need. And a data center provides that. But the question is, how do we enable that so it's Canadian owned? It supports Canadian jobs. It supports Canadian IP and intellectual property. And it's under control of Canadian law. And so we as a federal government have instituted a program called the Enabling of Sovereign AI Data Centers. So how do you build these in Canada for Canadians to benefit? And we had a call out. We got over 160 applications. And the first one that we've announced that we're moving forward towards a memorandum of understanding, in other words, we're still negotiating the terms, was this incredible project called the Sovereign AI AI Factory, that TELUS backbone with a series of really great companies in British Columbia. And they're going to build three different data centers, two in Vancouver and one in Kamloops that they've already built, by the way, but they're going to grow. And they're going to build it in ways that fit the criteria that we put out. So, for example, they're going to build it and people are concerned about water use.
1: Yes.
3: Good question. So this is called closed loop water. So it recirculates the water because data centers produce a lot of heat. So the chips need to be cooled. So this is going to actually not only use closed loop water, they actually have a plan to collect rainwater from BC Place and actually reuse that for water. And then they have a plan to reuse the energy for heat to heat 150,000 homes. So all in all, it's a really interesting project, and I'm happy to go into more details about why.

0: We want to start moving forward with this.
1: And perhaps why we want them here. And, you know, for people who live in Vancouver and Kamloops, you've talked about water, but there have been concerns around data centers and impacts on creating noise pollution. So what will this mean for communities that will have them and that will have them expanded?
0: So you're asking all the right questions, and people should. We got to be super transparent about. Now, if we're not transparent, you know, people will have real concerns about it. So one of the great things from a federal point of view is the mayor and city councilors were there. So first of all, you need representatives from the city for people, municipal representatives, to come here and express that concern. They are all in support of it. The mayor spoke today. Four city councilors were there, the deputy mayor. Then you want the province. The province is the folks that are in charge of allocating power, because people might be concerned that their power rates, their energy rates will go up. So the province is there to ensure that doesn't happen. And then you want, you know, the federal government's here because we want to make sure this creates good jobs and is safe. So water is a question we've talked about. Let me just talk about energy use. You know, there's a lot of heat created by data centers because they use power. Essentially, the model here, as you'll hear from Telus, is they say, we're trying to use all the molecules twice, which means first to use them to create the compute power. But secondly, they're going to reuse the heat. So they're going to take the heat from this data center and put it back onto the grid and heat 150,000 homes. So that is a way of reusing it, and actually they believe, and this is what we're looking at very closely, lowering energy prices because that heat is being reused. So questions about water, land use, they're all being answered, we think, in what we think is a very sensitively done program at the highest standard. And by the way, this will be almost three times as efficient as any other data center in the world. So this is one of the most highly advanced sustainable data centers anywhere in the world.
1: What about security concerns? In March, we learned that Telus lost about 700 terabytes of data to a hack from the hacking group Shiny Hunters. What's your level of trust? Do you trust Telus to be able to secure the massive amounts of data flowing through this project?
0: So first of all, it's called Tier 3 security. So it's really important. Again, it's a great question about who's controlling the data. The first point from my point of view is I want to make sure that whatever happens, Canadian law applies. So no other country's law can get at the data. So this is a Canadian company that's only subject to Canadian law. So if anything happens, it's Canadians that are accountable and Canadian law that applies. That's really important from my point of view. Obviously, the clients, the companies that are using this, will need to be reassured with the security. And obviously, security at these data centers is really, really important.
1: And how reassured are you by Telus?
0: They are a first-class operator and they have done this before. Obviously, every company is subjected to attacks, but I'm very confident that this AI factory is going to be highly secure, and that Telus as an operator is highly secure. I mean, security is a concern. Jobs is a secure. I mean, there's going to be 1,000 new jobs created just to build this, and 525 permanent, high-paying, high-skilled operational jobs. So I'm concerned about a lot of things, and that's why as we enter into this memorandum of understanding and we move towards that, we're making sure that these things are all aligned.
1: And one of the things I'm sure you're concerned about is just the impact of AI. You talked about jobs. Many people are worried about the threat from AI to their jobs. And one of the criticisms of your government is kind of moving forward, right? You've been called it a cheerleader for the AI industry, but that is in the absence of regulation. Where are we at with regulation? Where are the guardrails to ensure that this is actually going to bring those benefits that you describe, but not put public safety, not put security, not put young people, and not put the environment at risk? Where are the rules?
0: So a couple things.

0: look, our approach is not to be a cheerleader. I always like to say there's Team Pom Pom who wave the pom poms and cheerlead on, and then there's Team Pitchfork who want to stop building and not have anything, no data centers, no AI. We are on team pragmatism. We're going to build. We understand that we have to be open to the real opportunities in AI and candid about the concerns. You know, there's 150,000 people who work in the AI industry already in Canada. And what does AI do in life sciences? And doctors are using AI to scribe in emergency rooms so they can see more patients and get more accuracy. There's pediatric cardiologists who have invented AIs that can detect heart murmurs in infants. Dr. Yao in Cardiac Diagnostics, a great AI company that's Canadian. So you don't have to wait 17 months to see a cardiologist for your kid.
1: There are opportunities, but many concerns.
0: So the guardrails. First of all, there already are many guardrails. So, for example, if you have an AI in medicine, you still have to get approval. You can't just institute AI in medicine. It's got to be approved. You can't have, I've invented a driverless car AI, which people have. You can't do it without regulation. So there's lots of regulatory models that exist. But I will tell you three things that we are doing. One, we've already put legislation on the table to criminalize the non-consensual sharing of deep fake sexual imagery. So if you did a deep fake sexual image of someone, we have put legislation down to criminalize that. Two, we are looking, and you will see that we are looking very closely and at regulation on social media and AI chatbots. And we're looking closely, and I can't tell you what's in the legislation because we haven't tabled it yet, but we're looking closely at things like the right to deletion, that people might have the right, should have the right to delete something that someone's put up a deep fake of you, for example. Should you have the right to make sure that's taken down or to have transparency so you know what's in an algorithm that might be making decisions about your mortgage? So we are looking closely at making sure that we have the regulation that protects Canadians. And here we are in BC. Believe me, I've been seized with what's happened at Tumblr Ridge on the AI chatbot front. As you know, I summoned OpenAI to my office. I have the Canada's AI Safety Institute investigating their safety procedures. All options are on the table. I can tell you we will be taking action, but we want to make sure it's right. We're open to innovation, but we are going to, our first and foremost responsibility is to protect Canadians' safety, their privacy, their data. And that's why I'll be soon updating Canada's privacy laws to do just that.
1: You mentioned Tumblr Ridge, and you did meet with Sam Altman following the mass shooting in February. What accountability moving forward do you think companies like OpenAI need? What accountability would you like to put on AI companies?
0: Well, let's just be specific. When I met with OpenAI after that tragedy, and let me just say publicly, I'm a father of two, so this hit, like all people, it hit me hard. Like, it's an unimaginable tragedy what the families are going through, and ongoing. So, and I know there's litigation. The families have brought a lawsuit against OpenAI. I'm not going to comment on ongoing litigation, and the RCMP is doing their investigation. But when I summoned OpenAI, I had a number of demands. I demanded that they have direct contact with Canadian law enforcement if it happens in Canada, not just the FBI. They agreed to that. I demanded that they have Canadian mental health experts. I demanded that they let the AI Institute investigate their escalation thresholds as to when they escalate threats. So there's lots of ongoing issues. I also demanded that they go back to the last year and look at every single decision they've made to make sure there's not another threat that they didn't report, which they've done. But that's currently going on. What accountability should they have? This is why we have said all options are on the table in terms of some type of regulatory environment around social media and AI chatbots to make sure that Canadians are protected, and there'll be an accountability mechanism there

0: Absolutely.
1: I should ask you, do you support banning the use of AI chatbots for young people as Manitoba is moving forward with?
0: Just to be clear, they're not moving forward with a ban on chatbots. They're doing it on social media. So it's a little different, social media access. So it's not specifically AI chatbots in Manitoba. But
1: BC is looking for that as well from the federal government. Right. Yes.
0: So they're all looking. And by the way, I've spoken to my counterparts both in Manitoba and BC extensively. And in fact, today I had a long conversation, with Mr. Glumak and with Minister Kalon about these issues. We know very well what BC and Manitoba is doing. We are looking at these issues and we are very seized with them. And I can tell you, my colleague Mark Miller and I, the Minister of Heritage, are looking very closely at the situation around age restrictions surrounding social media, protecting our kids, making sure there's a healthy environment. We know what's going on with the provinces. We recognize there's a desire for coordination, and you will see action on that as we make sure we get it right.
1: I will leave it there for now. Certainly an ongoing discussion, Minister. Thank you very much for joining us.
0: Yeah, I really appreciate the time and the conversation, and it's great to be here.
1: Take care. That's Federal Minister of AI and Digital Innovation, Evan Solomon. It's 5:22 now, and Steve is back with a look at the roads.
2: Michelle, we're watching a crash in Vancouver still, southbound on Victoria Drive at 54th Avenue. It's at the turn over to Argyle Drive. We're seeing delays in all directions. There's still this car in a ditch on Highway 91 on the eastbound off-ramp to Highway 91A. The left lane is currently blocked. Emergency crews are on scene. And it looks like that vehicle removal in Burnaby, eastbound on Highway 1 before Gallardi Way, that has been cleared. We'll have more on traffic coming up in just a few minutes.
1: More on traffic and now more on ferries, Steve. Thank you very much. Yes, it is Ferries Week here at CBC British Columbia, and we are sharing your ferry tales about all things BC ferries this week. Cheryl writes through an email, it was a stormy November day, and we had to get my daughter and her teammates to a synchronized swimming competition in Burnaby. We arrived at Departure Bay and were relieved when the Queen of Coquitlam set sail. As we progressed across the Salish Sea, the waves got bigger, the wind stronger. A ceiling tile crashed to the floor at the bow of the boat, and water cascaded under the doors on the starboard side, creating a river of seawater through the cafeteria. I braved the stairs to check on the car and nearly got blown to the ground. So many of the car alarms were set off. If you weren't nauseous from the seasickness, surely a trip to the bathroom would cure that. A good portion of the guests had made it, or almost made it, to the loo to revisit their lunches. The poor staff had a big job ahead cleaning up that disaster. We were the last boat to sail that day, and I honestly don't remember how the team did, but the epic crossing has been seared into all of our memories. Oh, not a good one at that. Thank you very much for sending us that email, Cheryl, and sharing your story. But for more on this today, we are joined now by musician Carolyn Mark. Now, in 2012, she released an album called Queen of Vancouver Island and is working on something very apropos now. Hello there, Carolyn.
3: Hi there, Michelle.
1: I would love to ask you about a project you're working on. We hinted at it, I think, in that email, but first, why don't we play you this?

0: Well, I love it. I understand this is something of a fairy car alarm symphony. Is that what we're calling it?
1: Yeah, my musical partner, Tolan McNeil, and I are working. I've been collecting. So I like to lurk in the card deck because I'm, you know, local.
0: And, curious.
1: And so you get to have the treat of all the car alarms. So I started recording them because I thought, well, I don't know if you've ever had the pleasure of hearing a Cybertruck alarm.
0: Oh, no, I haven't.
1: Well, I was sandwiched between two of them and they went off. So I recorded that. And that's the bass. So it's like, I'll spare you, but it's like a, well, it's like.
0: Then, oh, my.
1: And then there's various, like, there's several varieties of car alarm, and I noticed that they're kind of all in

0: D-flat, perhaps?
1: They really don't want you to steal that Cybertruck. You know, it's fun. I'm imagining all the times I've heard car alarms on the ferry. And so this really, I think for a lot of people, just brings back so many memories. I know you like to lurk on the car deck, but what made you want to actually produce this and record the alarms?
0: Well, I mean, it was better than murder.
1: You were so moved, shall we say.
0: I was so moved. You know how the irritation makes the pearl.
1: Yes. Yeah. From thence comes art.
0: My tour mate last summer lived in Germany, and he, I mean, not to sound xenophobic or localer than that, but a lot of them are Albertan car alarms. And he said, you people want your own country and you can't even figure out how to turn off a car alarm. That was pretty funny.
1: And you said they were all, what, in B-flat, it seemed like?
0: Well, the Cybertruck was, and then I think the rest sort of seemed to fit into the chord of whatever C sharp.
1: How did you go about actually turning that cacophony into something more musical?
0: Okay, so I brought it to Tolan McNeil, he does all the technical things for us when we work together, and he stacked them up in his program. I think he was using, I can't remember what program he uses, but he stacked them up, and then we added some vocals. There's one vocal line, it's one lyric, which is, bring back the baked potato, because the ferry used to have the baked, which everyone could eat. It was affordable, but no, they don't have that anymore. So that's sort of it's like a protest song, I suppose.
1: I love it. Oh my gosh.
0: Mostly to amuse this. I have a lot of friends that work on the ferry, so it's mostly to amuse them.
1: Yeah. Are they amused?
0: I haven't. Well, it's new. This is the first since the debut, Michelle.
1: Yes. Do you think they'll be amused?
0: I hope so.
1: As I say, this is such a familiar experience for so many people. Are you thinking that perhaps, you know, we can have a big joke out of it or be amused, as you said?
0: Yes.
1: Yeah. Tell me more about that. Like, what are you hoping people get out of this?
0: Well, it's up to them. I don't know. I merely
1: ride the ferry.
0: Present. It's up to them to assess.
1: Yeah. For yourself, what did you get out of it?
0: Well, it was fun to work with Tolan on it. Also, yeah, it was not very pleasant to hear it over and over again.
1: Right.
0: We kind of created the perfect hell for ourselves. I think it's going to be a good song in the end.
1: Absolutely. I think there's so much humor in it. But for, you know, we're talking about the ferries and what they mean to people this week. What do you feel that the ferries mean to people on the coast?
0: Well, I was thinking about it, and I was thinking that as annoying as it is, I mean, living on the island is amazing. And also, like, any time you try to leave any city, it takes about 2 hours, so you might as well be on the water.
1: There's that, the beauty. But no baked potato.
0: They took it off the menu.
1: Carolyn, this is great fun. Thank you so much.
0: Thanks for having me.
1: That's Carolyn Mark, singer-songwriter. And as you heard, has put together this symphony of car alarms on the ferry. And this here is Queen of Vancouver Island.

0: This is CDC News from Vancouver. I'm Robert Zimmerman at the top of the news. Police say the two victims in Surrey's latest deadly shooting were just 18 and 16 years old. Investigators believe they were targeted as part of the BC gang conflict. Amelia John. Here's Sergeant Frida Fong.
1: We have to look at it in the grand scheme of things and the bigger picture. And so we are information sharing to see if there is a nexus, but it is too early to say.
0: Meanwhile,

0: now to about 2.8 million square feet. That includes 650,000 square feet of retail space. And that's the CBC News from Vancouver. For news anytime, go to our website at cbc.ca/bc.
1: Thank you, Rob. Welcome back to On the Coast here on CBC. I'm Michelle Elliott, sitting in for Gloria Makarenko this week. And coming up in this last half hour of the show, Canada is finding a flow of skilled migrant workers coming north because of U.S. President Donald Trump's tightened immigration policies. We'll speak to a scholar who's tracking that. Plus, scientists in Ireland put coffee lovers through a two-week detox and then reintroduce the drink. The findings show some interesting effects that coffee can have on both mood and cognition. Health contributor Dr. Iris Gorfinkel will join us with more. Right now, Steve is back with a look at traffic for you.
2: Michelle, we're watching a car in a ditch on Highway 91 on the eastbound off-ramp to Highway 91A. The left lane is currently blocked. Emergency crews are on scene. No updates on a crash in Surrey, this one on King George Boulevard southbound after 84th Avenue. Now, that one is separate from the earlier crash that happened also on King George Boulevard, but going in the northbound direction at 79th Avenue. We're actually getting reports that that one at 79th has been cleared, and it sounds like northbound traffic is once again open between 78th Avenue and 80th Avenue. So hopefully that'll mean some smoother sailing for the rest of this afternoon. And that incident on King George Boulevard at 79th, police did say it involved a pedestrian. So we certainly hope that the person is going to be okay after all of this. I'll have more on the roads coming up in just a few minutes.
1: Thank you so much, Steve. And tomorrow will be slightly different from today and from the past few days as well. We're going to see a chance of showers tomorrow. Still warm, though, with a high of 20 degrees. And really, we're looking at showers and chance of showers and cloudier skies through the rest of the week. Certainly welcome news. So when you look at waters in the lower mainland, in the lower mainland reservoirs. So welcome news to see that rain is coming. It's 5:37 now. This is On the Coast here on CBC. Well, when U.S. President Donald Trump closed the door to skilled migrant workers in his country, they looked elsewhere to settle. And Canada has been a prime beneficiary, according to our next guest. Last year, the federal government started a campaign to recruit highly skilled new immigrants. And the numbers show it is taking effect. It all adds up to what's being called a, quote, brain gain for Canada. Ashika Narola is a senior research associate with the Global Migration Institute at Toronto Metropolitan University. She joins me now. Good afternoon.
3: Hi, good afternoon, Michelle.
1: Can you tell us what the statistics tell us about who is coming from the United States?
3: Yes. So we can categorize people coming to Canada from the United States into three broad groups. First is the U.S. non-citizen residents, which include people who lived in the United States but were not U.S. citizens when they came to Canada. The second group is U.S. citizens, and the third group is returning Canadians, including Canadian-born individuals and permanent residents coming back to Canada. So these three groups have different migration pathways and different profiles. If we look into the group of U.S. non-citizens, among them, 92% come to Canada through skilled or economic immigration programs in 2019. So it means that they are highly educated and have strong professional backgrounds. On the other hand, if we look at the U.S. citizens, they are more likely to come through family ties or sponsorship. And if we look into the group of returning Canadians, they tend to be working age and also highly educated. So overall, immigration from U.S. to Canada is largely shaped by human capital, education, family connections, or long-term settlement plans.
1: Okay, and how have things changed over the years?
3: So in 2021, 256,000 U.S. immigrants were living in Canada as permanent residents, while around 27,000 U.S.-born individuals were non-permanent residents. But if we look into the migration pattern from the United States to Canada over the years, we can see the shift. Because in earlier decades, U.S. citizens represented a large

0: share of arrivals from the United States. However, in recent years, there has been an increase in number of non-U.S. citizens and also returning Canadians moving to Canada instead.
1: Any idea why?
0: Yes. So there are two main reasons, especially among U.S. citizens. They come to Canada because of family ties. This includes marriage or partnership or other relationships with Canadian citizens or permanent residents. Secondly, especially among U.S. non-citizens, they come because they see Canada as offering a more secure pathways to long-term settlement. And this is especially important for skilled migrants in the U.S. who face uncertainty in the current immigration system, including people on visas such as the H-1B.
1: You know, we've been doing some stories here into the BC government's efforts to recruit healthcare workers from the United States.
0: Yep.
1: And some of the reasons that have been given by, you know, some people that we've interviewed or that you know, the province has put forward as examples have said that part of it is the healthcare system. They feel that the Canadian healthcare system is better. And part of it has been the political climate in the United States.
0: Yep.
1: Have you seen any of that be a factor?
0: Yes. So the current restrictive immigration policies in the U.S. is, I think, a key issue, as well as like funding cuts, right? And also curtailed freedom of speech. And, like, these are the key issues where skilled migrants are thinking whether they should be staying or not. And for them, Canada being a neighboring country and having very similar provisions with regards to work environment, and also Canada kind of like attracting these skilled migrants to different policies, as you also mentioned, like different pathways for the U.S. trained doctors and nurses to come to Canada by fast tracking their credential recognition, by launching a more coordinated and targeted recruitment campaign. I think these policies show that Canada is positioning itself as an alternative destination for skilled, especially healthcare workers who are in Canada and thinking of where to move next.
1: Right. And so where Canada sees itself, there's that. But at the same time, there have been changes to things like temporary foreign worker permits and reducing and capping the number of temporary foreign workers, international students. So what do you see this research as saying, what are the lessons to be learned here for policy on immigration moving forward?
0: I think one of the key things that we need to focus is kind of attracting skilled migrants, and their arrival in Canada is only a part of the story. We know that in recent years, there has been so many policy changes. And when we talk with skilled migrants as part of the interview, they share a lot of frustrations with regards to like soaring housing prices and current this long wait for healthcare or constant immigration policies, right? So for them, like, the dream of building a stable future in Canada feels like increasingly out of reach. So they are thinking whether I should be staying in Canada or not. And I think these trends matters, because when talented and skilled people leave, Canada loses more than population. We lose productivity. We lose innovations and also confidence in our future. So I think that is an important point for us to think about is, yes, we need policies. We need policies so people feel that they can come to Canada. But we also need to make sure that those policies, once they come to Canada, like, their integration pathways is also smooth.
1: It's good to talk to you today. Thank you for your time.
0: Thank you so much.
1: Ashika Narola is a senior research associate with the Global Migration Institute at Toronto Metropolitan University. It's 5:45 now, and Steve's here with a look at your commute home.
2: Michelle, we're still watching a crash that happened in Vancouver, southbound on Victoria Drive at 54th Avenue. It's at the turn to Argyle, so we're seeing delays in all directions there. Still very

0: slow going compared to even when compared to earlier this afternoon when that crash first happened. No updates on a car in a ditch on Highway 91 on the eastbound off-ramp to Highway 91A. The left lane is currently blocked. Emergency crews are on scene. There's also this crash in Surrey, King George Boulevard southbound after 84th Avenue. And this is from earlier this afternoon, but it's still causing some headaches. A stall eastbound on the Portman Bridge. It's at the east end blocking the middle exit lane to 152nd Street. Lots of heavy delays going across the bridge span at this time, but hopefully it'll be cleared soon. More coming up in just a few minutes.
1: Steve, thank you very much.
2: Good afternoon, Michelle Elliott, Stephen Quinn from the Early Edition, here to tell you just a little bit about what's coming up on the program tomorrow morning. Four Canadian cities are now in the running to host the Defense, Security and Resilience Bank. And this is after Canada was chosen as the host country. Now, that bank is to provide financing for defense projects, not just for Canada, but for NATO members and their allies as well. So we are going to find out more about that tomorrow as well. Ferry Week continues here on the Early Edition, and we've been asking you to send in your best BC fairy tales. We'll hear more of those tomorrow on the program. So that and much more on the Early Edition tomorrow morning beginning at 5:30 a.m. right here on CBC Radio 1.
1: Thank you, Stephen. Ah, Fairy Week. Yes, it's very, very good. All right, 5:47 now here on the coast. Well, it is Canada's most commonly used psychoactive drug, coffee. And some new research shows it isn't just a pick-me-up. 3 to 5 cups of regular or decaffeinated coffee may shape gut bacteria in surprising ways. That's according to a new study in the journal Nature Communications. Joining us to explain is our health contributor, Dr. Iris Gorfinkel. She's a family physician and clinical researcher. Dr. Gorfinkel, hello.
3: A warm hello to you, Michelle.
1: Warm indeed. I have some, warm hot coffee here beside me as we nice. Start this. So I'm all in on this, just to let you know. Maybe let's start with a breakdown of coffee's known benefits.
3: Well, that depends on the type of bean, how ripe it is, how it's processed, roasted, and brewed. But compared to no coffee, 3 to 5 cups a day has been linked to a lower risk of dying from any cause. Here's the list. A lower risk of type 2 diabetes, liver disease, cancer, and depression. Of heart attacks and strokes, that's according to a mega study of nearly 500,000 people from the European Journal of Preventive Cardiology. Now, coffee has also been linked to a lower risk of dementia, both Alzheimer's and Parkinson's. How? By directly affecting the brain, by impacting hormones like the stress hormone cortisol, and by influencing our gut microbiome. In fact, our brain communicates with our gut, and our gut communicates with our brain. It turns out that it's gut microbes that help make that happen. And coffee has an outsized impact compared to other foods. So all of that is the background that set the stage for this research.
1: And so for this, in this particular case, what exactly did the researchers do?
3: They recruited 62 adults.

0: That was harder than it sounds because they had to have similar sleeping patterns, weights, blood pressures, stress levels, and exercise. So the researchers that way could tell, isolate, you know, they could isolate what coffee by itself was doing. So right from the get-go, everyone submitted stool samples, which the researchers immediately checked to see which bacteria were populating their gut. The study then shifts to just the coffee drinkers. They came off coffee for 2 weeks, a washout period, if you will, and they did questionnaires and testing and submitted more stool samples. At that point, the coffee drinkers were divided into two groups. Half got decaf and the other half got caffeinated coffee. Both were told to drink 3 to 5 cups a day of the same amount of powdered coffee in each cup. Neither group knew which one they were in. They had to fill out questionnaires, do the same tests, and submit stool samples every couple of weeks for the next 2 months. The researchers then took all that stool and used genetic sequence to monitor how their gut bacteria had changed and how those changes related to the participants' mood and thinking.
1: And so what did they find?
0: The gut microbiome of regular coffee drinkers contained more bacteria that was linked to a positive mood than those who did not drink coffee. And when the coffee drinkers stopped drinking coffee for a couple of weeks, that microbiome shifted to the same as the non-drinkers. Lo and behold, when the coffee was reintroduced, the healthy bacteria came back. And it didn't matter whether it was caffeinated or decaf coffee. All coffee drinkers reported lower stress levels, depression, and impulsivity, while the researchers linked these changes to mood-improving bacteria they found in their stools. It's a two-way street. How we feel impacts what we eat, and what we eat changes how we feel. One of those changes happens thanks to our gut microbiome. And as it turns out, coffee is like fertilizer for these healthy gut bacteria, and they in turn fertilize our minds. No wonder coffee is so popular.
1: Yeah, there's that. And so were there any ways in which decaf and caffeinated coffee did have a difference?
0: Oh, for sure. So decaf was linked to more exercise, improved sleep, and better learning and memory. Which makes sense, right? Because when we sleep, we're more likely to exercise. And when we sleep, that's when memories get locked into our long-term memory banks. But caffeinated coffee seemed to improve attention and coping skills. Caffeine is a stimulant, so I would have thought 3 to 5 cups a day would raise anxiety and worsen blood pressure. Mm. But the opposite happened. The researchers linked it to lowering both. But whether the participants were drinking decaf or regular, it didn't seem to matter. The coffee seemed to improve their mood. It was linked to less stress and less depression. Both also improved cognitive testing.
1: Yeah, I don't know if I'm making 3 to 5 cups of coffee a day. I have to say, it does seem like quite a bit more than I'm used to. But when you look at a study like this and, you know, with a healthy dose of skepticism, what are the main drawbacks of it?
0: Yeah, there are more than a few for sure. So it's a small study, right? We've got 62 people, all from Ireland. So this is also not a model for Canada's diversity. The study lasted less than a couple of months. I mean, their findings could have been very different had they studied them for a year, never mind 10. Here's another drawback. The changes in gut bacteria were linked to changes in mood and thinking. That does not mean they caused those changes. Plus, the study does not apply to teenagers, pregnant people, or older adults. In fact, as we age, we clear caffeine more slowly, which can worsen our sleep with time. Other studies have found we need more caffeine over time to get those benefits, but we never get used to its damaging effects on sleep. Even so, this study is an important step to understanding how our gut communicates with our brain. And you can say it's official. Major guidelines say that 3 to 5 cups of coffee a day can be a part of a healthy diet for most healthy adults.
1: Something to consider for sure as I make my morning cup. Thank you very much, Dr. Gorfinkel.
0: Many thanks for having me.
1: Dr. Iris Gorfinkel joins us here on the show on Mondays.

0: That is Sabrina Carpenter and Espresso. About 3 minutes before 6 o'clock now, and Rob Zimmerman is back with your news headlines.
1: Michelle, Surrey Mayor Brenda Locke says she is shocked by the recent spate of gun and gang violence in the city. She made her comments after a 16-year-old and an 18-year-old were shot to death in an underground parking lot last night. Police say the targeted killings were linked with the D.C. gang conflict. Earlier in the day, two men were sent to hospital in critical condition after being shot in the same area of Newton. And four Canadians that were stuck on a cruise ship dealing with an outbreak of the hantavirus are isolating on Vancouver Island. The four will isolate at their secure lodgings for a minimum of 21 days. I'll have another local news update in about half an hour.
0: Rob, thank you very much. And Steve's here with a last look at the roads for you.
2: Michelle, looks like we've still got this crash in Vancouver. This is southbound on Victoria Drive at 54th Avenue. It's at the turn to Argyle, so delays are in all directions there. We continue watching a car in a ditch on Highway 91. It's eastbound on the EHA on the off-ramp to Highway 91A. The left lane is currently blocked. Emergency crews are on scene. No updates on a crash in Surrey. King George Boulevard southbound after 84th Avenue. Watch out for those delays. Looks like we have a little bit of an update on that earlier stall that happened eastbound on the Portman Bridge at the east end. It was blocking the middle exit lane to 152nd. That is finally gone, and those delays are now starting to ease. So be safe out there and have a great evening, everyone.
0: You have a great evening, Steve. Right now, as we head into the end of our show, we're going to talk about tomorrow's program. Of course, continuing Ferries Week. We'll meet two people who rely on the ferries to regularly commute. We'll hear their stories. And of course, Web Summit continues all week. Some of the industry's biggest names are in Vancouver for that major conference. We're going to follow up with the latest conversations taking place in the industry, especially around AI. I'm Michelle Elliott in for Gloria today. Have a great evening. Thanks for joining us. I'll be back with you tomorrow.

0: for the puck is to Leno. Keeping puck going to the net. Scores! Zach Bogut!
1: Was a frequently heard sound in Montreal's Bell Center last night as the Canadiens put puck after puck in the net. The Habs beat the Buffalo Sabres 6-2 to take the lead in the second round of the Stanley Cup playoffs. And that was good news for Amanda Suzuki because her son Nick is the team captain. But her focus is split right now because her other son Ryan is also in the playoffs. He plays for the Chicago Wolves in the American Hockey League and is about to head into the Calder Cup Conference Finals. We reached Amanda Suzuki in London, Ontario.
2: Amanda, it was pretty loud in a lot of bars and in a lot of homes last night. What about yours?
3: Oh, it was very loud in my house. I had all the my family with us. We were celebrating Mother's Day and we had dinner together and then we all sat and watched the game. So it was energetic in our household last night.
2: I bet. That sounds like a pretty wonderful way to be all together on Mother's Day. Does the win count as a Mother's Day gift or you
3: yes,
2: won't let them
3: does.
2: Get away from that?
3: 100% that counts as a wonderful Mother's Day gift to me.
2: What is it like to watch your son Nick play in the Stanley Cup playoffs? I mean, you're used to both of your sons being successful, but this time around, what is it like?
3: It's just, we're living his dream, watching him through his eyes as he plays the game that he loves. And it's just surreal. Every time

0: Indiana.
1: We'll keep an eye on this important story. Surely it's just a simple misunderstanding. Kit would never steer us or itself wrong. Here's Gaspar Eden with In Your Car.

0: Gaspar Eden with In Your Car.
1: We're going to take a short break now. When we return, a deeper dive into Canadian travel data shows the drop in visits to major U.S. cities is steeper than we knew. One researcher tells us that signals a serious shift in how we do or do not do business with the states.
0: And New York State may ban a key ingredient in bagels and pizza dough. And one bagel shop owner tells us that would be a recipe for disaster. Stay tuned. I'm Chris Howden.
1: And I'm Neil Kirksall.

Are you a fan of the murder mystery? Do you read murder mystery novels? Do you watch murder mystery TV shows? Are you more of a, and if you do, are you more of a Miss Marple person?

0: really don't have any, rituals or anything like that.
1: Yeah, not superstitious.
0: No,
1: Okay.
0: not really.
1: That's good.
0: No.
1: That's good. You just rely on their talent and their skill.
0: Oh yeah, like there's nothing that I can do that. I say a little prayer once in a while.
1: Yeah. Amanda, I'm so glad we could speak. Thank you and congratulations.
0: Thank you for your interviewing me. Thanks.
2: Amanda Suzuki is the mother of Nick and Ryan Suzuki. We reached her in London, Ontario.

0: created mappingtariffs.org, which actually shows those three things for a number of different tariffs, like lumber, like trucks, like the auto industry, and so forth. The that spatial interest kind of drove our work in the U.S., where we're saying, okay, it's not just about how the Canadian communities have been hit, but how is the lack of Canadian travel actually hitting the various U.S. metros? So that's when we decided to do this border travel ranking.
1: This is certainly a unique moment that we're living in many ways, but I wonder, given the work that you do, if historically you've seen stats that are comparable to this moment.
0: No, that's really interesting. I mean, I mentioned the pandemic. The pandemic is one shock. This is a very rapid shock, right, where Canadian travel patterns have been utterly transformed. Whether it's 25% or 40%, that's a huge shift.
1: For so many people, it's that psychological shift, too, just seeing the U.S. or that close neighbor in a different way than they used to.
0: That's right. And then how does that play out in future generations? And do we kind of lose some of that closeness that we have had traditionally? It could be a generational change.
1: Professor, thank you for this.
0: Sure. Thanks for inviting me.
2: Karen Chappell is the director of U of T's School of Cities and the lead researcher on the Mapping Tariffs Project. We reached her in Toronto.

0: miners complaining they aren't receiving pay. Anton Lemontuyev, the environmental analyst, has mixed feelings about the impact of the coal sanctions. On the one hand, he thinks it's great the industry is in decline, but the Kuzbass environment is still heavily polluted, and it's not likely to get cleaned up anytime soon. On top of that, people are out of work.
1: Если война будет продолжаться, то люди, которые уходят с производства, часть этих людей...
0: He says many unemployed coal miners will probably go fight for Russia in Ukraine. The regional government is now offering nearly $20,000 to join the Russian army. For the world, I'm Levi Bridges.
2: You're listening to The World.

Coming up on the show, what political upheaval in Venezuela means for the Socialist Party that's held power for decades. Some predict the end of the socialist movement there. You're with the world.

0: Well, good Tuesday morning. I'm Stephen Quinn. Coming up on the early edition, defense contractors need loans too, and that is the premise behind the Defense Security and Resilience Bank. And Canada has been chosen to host it. We're going to dig into the details of that, including which Canadian city the bank is likely to call home. That's coming up on the early edition, right after the CBC Local News.
1: Good morning. I'm Drew Karankus. It's 9 degrees and mainly clear in Vancouver. The Surrey Police Service says officers with its gang crime unit, who were temporarily reassigned to deal with extortion files, have made good progress in their investigations. Staff Sergeant Lindsay Houghton says the reallocation of resources has helped reduce the number of extortion cases.
2: In this past 7-day period, I believe we've only had 2 extortion reports and we've had no extortion-related shots fired. So we've had 10 extortion-related shootings in January alone, and 6 in the 3+ months since then. So the numbers are coming down. We would absolutely prefer to see zeros every week, and we're working towards that.
1: Yesterday, following the suspected gang murders of 2 teenagers in the Newton neighborhood, Surrey Mayor Brenda Locke criticized the redeployment of officers to extortion crimes. The chief of the Surrey Police Service says members of the gang crime unit will return to their regular duties next month. A proposed bus rapid transit project in Surrey is a step closer to becoming a reality. Surrey Council has approved a preliminary design, but as Sourabh Sandhu reports, there wasn't unanimous support.
3: By building the BRT, it builds us the pathways where we can plug and play and drop in the SkyTrain lines.
4: Councillor Harry Benz speaking ahead of the vote at the city's public hearing Monday night to approve a reference design for a rapid bus transit service along King George Boulevard, connecting Surrey City Centre with South Surrey.
3: And I support it because we need transit today, not 20 years from now.
4: While TransLink has funding for the design phase, it says that money has yet not been secured for construction. The total cost of the project is also not clear yet. And for that reason, Councillor Linda Ennis says she won't support it.
5: We should be looking at LRT as we have in the past.
4: Councillor Mandeep Nagra also voted against the project.
6: The only solution connecting to Newton on King George is SkyTrain.
4: TransLink will now be working on the final project design to bring back to council, while city staff look at associated land use changes. Sourabh Sandhu, CBC News, Surrey.
1: We're expecting to learn later this morning the result of the strike vote by members of the BC Nurses Union. The union says talks with the employers are at an impasse. The BCNU represents more than 50,000 nurses across the province. One of its key demands is an improvement in benefits. It says nurses haven't seen any significant improvements for 2 decades. The BC Nurses Union has scheduled a news conference for 10 o'clock this morning to release the results of the strike vote. The BC Wildfire Service says a small fire is burning on the Sunshine Coast. Fire Information Officer Erica Berg says it was reported yesterday near Egmont Inlet and is believed to be human-caused. She says multiple crews and resources have responded to that blaze.
7: This wildfire is burning in heavy timber, and so we saw some activity ranging from rank 2 to rank 3, so moderately vigorous. It is nearby some structures, but we've had folks on it, and it does not pose an immediate threat at this time.
1: Berg says additional personnel will be available to fight the flames if necessary. A BC Supreme Court judge has dismissed a lawsuit filed by the mayor of a small community on northern Vancouver Island. Mayor Mark Baker of Sayward claimed a former village staffer damaged his reputation with a series of social media posts. But as Justin McElroy reports, a judge found the posts amounted to protected speech.
8: The bar for a mayor to sue a member of the public for defamation is quite high. And a Supreme Court judge ruled Sayward Mayor Mark Baker didn't meet the test, dismissing a defamation lawsuit he filed against a former top staffer. The staffer, John French, alleged in a series of Facebook posts that Baker had sexually harassed the partner of a counselor and that Sayward Council was being unethical in how it dealt with her complaint and growing legal bills. Baker said French's posts were untrue and caused him stress. But Justice Lisa Hamilton said based on the evidence, the counselor's partner could have felt that Baker's jokes and alleged touching on the shoulder amounted to sexual harassment, even if RCMP declined to recommend charges. Hamilton said that French's speech was protected because it focused less on the alleged harassment and more on counsel's subsequent actions and its future financial risks. Financial risks that may now grow, as the village will likely have to pay some of French's legal fees. Justin McElroy, CBC News. Vancouver.
1: A committee in the House of Commons has made some changes to proposed legislation that would criminalize sexual deepfakes. The amendment would ensure the bill covers nearly nude images. There were concerns the original version might not cover many images created by Elon Musk's Grok chatbot. And although some AI researchers say they welcome the change, their concerned parts of the legislation are still unclear. The bill says a deepfake must be realistic enough to be mistaken for a real visual recording of a person. Steve DePaola is a researcher from UBC and says the focus should instead be on whether a person can be identified and harmed.
9: It's obvious that it's a particular person, you know, that you could identify a particular person that you're trying to cause harm to. So that's my worry. It's going after this realism when it should really be going after this idea of identification.
1: The committee also approved a proposed 48-hour deadline for intimate images to be removed from online platforms. It's coming up to 5:36 now, and that's the CBC local and regional news.
0: Drew, thank you.
1: Nice morning out there.
0: Not a bad morning at all out there. I think we've got a little chance of showers in the forecast coming up, but we'll get to that in a moment with Lisa Christensen, who's in with traffic and weather in just a second. And a very good morning to you. It is Tuesday. It's the 12th of May. I'm Stephen Quinn, and this is the Early Edition on CBC Radio 1. Thanks so much for being along with us this morning. Drew's right. Not a bad morning out there at all. Mostly clear skies right now. Can see the stars on the way in. That's going to change just a wee bit, though. And coming up, we are going to get into the world of financing NATO's defense sector and how Canada is playing host to the Defense Security and Resilience Bank. Bet you didn't know there was such a thing. We're going to get into what Canada could gain or could lose from hosting that particular financial arrangement in this country. Right now, the aforementioned Lisa Christensen joins us. Hello.
10: Good morning.
0: How do you like being the aforementioned Lisa Christensen?
10: I like that.
0: Here's my question for you. How do you feel about Tuesdays?
10: Yeah, so I found it a little bit hard to get to sleep last night and found it a little bit hard to figure out how to... But then, you know, I already had drama.
0: Yeah,
10: and
0: it's drama. Only your car battery died.
10: My car battery died. So let me just say thank you to Jess Wan for picking me up and getting me here.
0: There you go.
10: But yeah, so I usually wait for drama till later, but already.
0: Right? No, I know. Well, that's the thing. When you do this shift, the drama starts early.
10: It does. Yeah.
0: Not just your day. The drama starts early.
10: They should
0: early.
10: Tell you that. I know. By the way.
0: I know. I couldn't find my little metal breakfast container this morning. And then I remembered I put it in the dishwasher and then didn't run the dishwasher. So
10: drama.
0: Drama everywhere.
10: I know. Exactly. Yes.
0: How are we starting things out there?
10: Drama.

0: How about that? quite nice. No stalls, no collisions, not even busy out there just yet. Maybe a little through the Coquitlam stretch of Highway 1 after the Portman Bridge, but that's about it. And yes, as you were just mentioning, rain is in the forecast, so it'll start getting cloudy around noon. 60% chance of showers later this afternoon, a high of 20. And then tonight, cloudy, more showers, and pretty much that's it for the whole week, right into the weekend.
1: All right, Lisa, thank you so much. It is 22 minutes before 6 o'clock on the early edition on CBC Radio 1. We're at 88.1 FM in Metro Vancouver and 690 AM, and you can hear us on your CBC Listen app as well. Well, a Summerland farmer is using robotics to replace some of their field work. Joel Carter runs a Laughing Coyote Orchards, and his new machine is an autonomous electric mower called the Burro Grande. CBC Kelowna's Joseph Otu went to the farm to meet the machine.
2: I'm Joel Carter. I'm an orchard manager at Laughing Coyote Orchards. I'm also the orchard operations manager at Okanagan Specialty Fruits. We have about 52 acres altogether, 17 acres of cherries, and 25 acres of apples. When you hear robot tractor, you probably think something more of a traditional tractor shape. This is not it. It looks basically like a dining room table with four wheels. It's square. It has a box on top full of batteries that you can actually remove, because it doesn't use really very many batteries if it's not pulling an implement. You know, there's three motors in that mower deck. So if it's running the mower, it's using a lot of power. But if you take that mower deck off and you're just pulling a trailer, like I'll be using it for cherries, you take the battery pack off as well, and it still has 10, 12 hours of battery life.
3: How much would a Grande Burro run you?
2: It's around, I mean, this was a year ago and there was a lot less tariffs and things on. You know, most of the tech in this probably comes from China, and the Americans and the Chinese have some barriers now. So I believe it's around 54,000 US. And that comes with the extra battery pack and the Cortador mower. Basically, it can remember where it leaves off, come back, charge itself, and then get back to work afterwards. This can mow all 10 acres of this orchard here.
3: Oh, yeah. This
2: in like 6 hours. Goodness, it goes pretty fast. But that was a single pass.
3: Compare that to a human. I mean, how long would it take you to do that?
2: I figure it's an hour an acre to mow, give or take. Cherries can be a little slower, particularly when, you know, the fruit's on the trees and you're ducking under all the branches. It runs on a pattern. So it does every other row, gets to the end, and then comes back and does the other rows. And, you know, these are cherries, so actually single pass isn't very good. And then it'll do two passes per row.
3: Yeah.
2: Offset by 4 feet, so it does the entire row.
3: Like a single pass is not great for cherries?
2: Not great for cherries, because these are planted at, I think it's like a 7 by 13 or 7 by 14 spacing. Mm. So we've got, you know, 10 feet of alleyway, and it's only mowing 4 feet at a time.
3: Gotcha.
2: But it'll be able to do multi-pass. It just haven't been set up for that
3: yet. And then you set up a different tool to set it up for picking.
2: Yes.
3: Talk to me about the fuel saves. Has it been that significant?
2: Oh, yeah. Yeah, no, the cost per acre is actually a pretty significant amount of money. You know, you figure we probably spend $40 to mow the 10 acres here just in diesel fuel. 20 liters in the truck, in a tractor at $2 a liter, you know, you don't go very far. You know, this thing, it probably costs us $6 to charge it.
3: I was going
2: to
3: ask, okay.
2: So now we're looking at, you know, well under a dollar an acre. You know, $6 for $40 doesn't sound like a lot, because you kind of, you know, but you do that 7 times a year. The amount of diesel it's going to save us, it's going to be significant.
3: Does the Burro replace jobs? I mean, do you have people that want to do this work?
2: I mean, mowing is a very appealing job for a lot of our workers, actually. That is everyone's favorite job, because it's the least skill intensive. Oh, yeah, you put on your audiobook, you unplug, you sit on the tractor, and you go. So actually, when I got the Burro, it wasn't a hit with our team.
3: Huh.
2: We've got two locals that work full-time year-round for us, and then we bring in a few Mexican SOPS workers for about 6 months, 7 months of the year. But we'll be scaling up. We've been hiring, got a couple of people from Quebec starting June 1st, and kind of scaling up for apple thinning and then into cherry harvest, where we're probably going to peak at maybe 28 people.
3: What were some of the comments when they first saw you pull up with the Burro?
2: They're not against it, but they're kind of like, well, not now I don't get a mow. That's why I got the Burro.
3: Yeah.
2: Is the-

0: that, you know, these guys are, you know, they're being paid over $30 an hour. They're very, you know, well-educated, smart guys. Having them out there doing a more skill-intensive job is probably a better use of their time, whether it's fixing irrigation, you know, programming clocks or training crew. Those are things that I'm hoping they'll be able to dedicate the 350 hours that this thing's taken off their plate towards.
1: How safe is it?
0: It seems very safe. You know, we had it out with my 4-year-old. It actually has a feature on it where you can lock it to a person. So it recognizes a specific
1: No
0: person and it
1: kidding.
0: will follow you around like a puppy dog. And he
1: Wow.
0: thought that was pretty cool.
1: So here comes back. So what would happen if you were standing on the edge here?
0: Oh, you can try it.
1: Yeah, that's what
0: Hold
1: I
0: on.
1: just want to see what happens. That beeping noise, is it detecting that you're.
0: Yes, and I'll be actually probably getting something on my phone being like, hey, there's a person standing in front of me. Let's see if we
1: Incredible.
0: back
1: Yeah,
0: up.
1: now as you're backing away, the
0: Yeah.
1: burrow begins again. Okay.
0: And if you go into settings, you can change all of those distances. So, like, let's say it's cherries, and so you've got a lot of peat workers around,
1: Yeah.
0: you might make those distances longer,
1: Yeah.
0: so it's more cautious.
1: And the burrow is just.
0: And the reality is that it's getting harder and harder to find labor. And so
1: Yeah.
0: if we can automate some
1: What's
0: of
1: changed
0: the,
1: in that?
0: I think it's everything. Like, people are having less children, so there's less young people even looking for the work. People would rather work in an urban, you know, less rural place. They don't want to rough it in a tent. Maybe it's a cultural thing. People don't even realize it's available to them. They think that that's something that, you know, shop workers do or foreign workers do. Quite often on our orchard, where people are like, this is the first physical labor job they've ever worked.
1: What is
0: They
1: that
0: didn't.
1: like?
0: I don't. You don't always get the best workers when it's like this is their first job, but
1: Yeah.
0: that is the role of farms, is that we're not picky, right?
1: How concerned are you about the dry weather?
0: It's already a problem here in Summerland. We already have some water restrictions. We're at 80% irrigation for this year. Like, we always use drip. We always were pretty responsible in how we manage our water, but we weren't checking with the city every month of where we were in our allotment. This year, we absolutely are going to have to be doing that, and we will have to be throttling back and cutting water. Our soils have become much more fragile, much, much drier. I don't really want to think about what type of situation we'd be at in September.
1: Well, you know, we've done a lot of stories about, you know, kids and family succession, farms and orchards.
0: Yeah.
1: What keeps you wanting to do it?
0: Honestly, you know, it's a good life. It's a good lifestyle. You know, getting outside, getting that fresh air and exercise, you know, it's very tactile and rewarding. And now that, you know, I'm getting a little older, I've got kids and stuff, getting out there and just taking a breath and be like, you know, and just doing physical labor and turning your brain off is just such a nice break from everything else.
1: And what do the kids think?
0: Oh, they love it out here. Oh yeah. Being on the farm, picking their own fruit and stuff like that is their favorite. And honestly, food prices these days, I can't afford not to grow my own fruit, right?
1: I was caught a couple of sticks. Joel, thank you for showing me around and thank you for introducing me to your friend, the burro here. And thanks for the opportunity. It was great.
0: It's my pleasure.
2: That is Joel Carter, who runs Laughing Coyote Orchards in Summerland, BC, also the Orchard Operations Manager at Okanagan Specialty Fruits. The Burro Grande was partially funded by provincial grants, and since 2023, $6.4 million has supported 134 farm projects in BC with adopting new technology. And thanks to the CBC's Joseph Otu for that story. It's coming up on 13 minutes before 6 o'clock. You're listening to the Early Edition on CBC Radio 1, and Lisa is back. The traffic and weather.
3: Well, we do have a problem already on the go, and I have to say, we were saying, you know, drama starts earlier when you get up earlier. So there is a car that had some kind of accident. There was fluid all over the left lane. This is Highway 1 westbound after Brunette. So the car is pulled off to the side, but quite a mess on the road. So do be careful through that stretch. It is quiet out there, so that's some of the good news, and that's the only problem on the go. And you can expect this. Nice, beautiful, sunny morning is going to go away into clouds. I really set you up there, didn't
2: What a
3: I?
2: way of putting that. Wow, gee, it's going to go away, folks.
3: Yeah, just enjoy it while it's there. And we've
2: Exactly.
3: got showers on and off, but warm throughout the rest of the week.
2: All right, Lisa, thank you. It is 13 minutes before 6 o'clock on the early edition. Lawrence Watt is our show director, and he's with us now in studio to take a look at what's on the go around here over the next 3 hours. Good morning to you.
4: Stephen, good morning.
2: Here we are in the middle of BC Ferries Week. That puts us halfway between Tsawwassen and Swartz Bay. At CBC, we're going to be talking about how ferries have shaped how a lot of people in this province live.
4: That's right. So British Columbians from more than 40 islands and coastal communities have come to rely on the ferries. Many of them are profoundly shaped by their dependency on these vessels. And later on the show, Stephen, we're going to hear from a researcher who has studied British Columbians' relationship with ferries. Philip Vanini is a communication and culture professor at Royal Roads University, and he actually wrote the book Ferry Tales, Mobility, Place, and Time on Canada's West Coast. We're going to hear from him just after 8 o'clock, and we'll also share more of your stories about taking the ferry, because all week long is Ferries Week, and we've been playing a few of your fairy tales. We're going to continue with that trend by playing some more at 7:20. And before we move on, Stephen, do you follow our very own Justin McElroy on Instagram?
2: I do, absolutely, yes.
4: He's been running this great series on his Instagram page, asking people to vote on their most quintessential BC Ferries experience. And I found it really tough. I think the contest the other day was, what's more quintessential, being hit by the wind when you go off on the deck, or finding out that you're stuck in a long wait time getting onto the ferry on a busy weekend? It's a really, if you're listening right now at 5:50 in the morning and you're looking for something to do, you can find out Justin McElroy on his Instagram and look at the series he's running there. He has some really fun stories there with some difficult questions.
2: Yes, some very difficult questions. Though the one thing he did not put in was ferries dying on the long weekends. He did not right. He did not include a major vessel breaking down on the long weekend, which is quintessential BC ferries.
3: How about missing the warning about the horn?
2: Yes.
3: And heading outside.
4: That one was on there.
3: Okay.
4: That
3: was screaming. Yeah. Which yeah.
4: Or maybe it wasn't
3: happened.
4: Missing it. It was being surprised by
2: being
4: it.
2: Being surprised by it. Even though they warned you.
3: They warned you. Yeah, I don't
2: they
3: know.
2: They warn you.
3: They're saying all kinds
2: for
3: of
2: passengers
3: things.
2: On the outer deck, the horn will sound.
3: And it sure does.
2: Yeah. And ooh. It does.
4: But to your point, it does seem like maybe there was a miss there. Maybe we need to have Justin McElroy. He's probably going to be on the show this week.
2: He's
4: going to
2: be all over everything. Here, the other thing was somebody was going to bat for the lemon meringue pie.
4: Oh, right.
2: Of all things on the BC Ferries, the lemon meringue pie.
4: Right.
2: Okay. It's a regular listener of ours in Blaine, Washington, who said that. So
4: okay.
2: There you go.
4: Thanks for listening.
2: Yeah, exactly.
3: And eating pie.
4: Yes.
2: Thanks for the pie. We didn't get any pie. I almost jumped over this. We're going to talk about Richmond and some changes that the school district is making to some sporting events.
4: So the Richmond School District, in an attempt to increase participation, has done away with the traditional track and field format and replaced it with a broader slate of activities. As well, they will no longer hand out ribbons to the kids who place at the top. So some controversy going on there, and we're going to discuss what's happening with our Sports Parents Playbook columnist, Scott Rintoul. We also have so much coming up on the show this morning, Stephen. We're also going to talk about how today is the deadline to file your 2026 census questionnaire. Mm-hmm. We're going to hear from people who have already submitted their questionnaires. We're also going to talk about what you need to know if you haven't got around to doing it yet. So a lot coming up on the show this morning.
2: All right. Thank you so much, Lawrence.
4: Thank you.
2: Lawrence Watt, our show director. Those stories and much more coming your way on the early edition between now and 8:37 this morning. Glad to have you along this morning. Well, Vancouver is among four Canadian cities who will bid to host a bank for the defense and security sector. It's called the Defense Security and Resilience Bank, and it will finance defense resources for NATO and for other allies. Now, Canada was chosen as the headquarters for this institution last month. It's after NATO countries and allies saw a need for low-cost financing for defense companies. Well, Carl Skogstad is an associate professor of economics at Lakehead University. Carl's been good enough to join us this morning. Good morning to you.
5: Good morning. Thanks for having me on.
2: Thanks for being with us. Just first off, just explain what the Defense Security and Resilience Bank is.
5: Sure. So as an economist, when I think of a bank, I think of it as an institution that performs a role of matching. There's people in the economy who have money they want to lend out, and there's people in the economy who want to borrow money. And in this case, this bank is going to be facilitating loans to countries and firms that are trying to help in NATO's remilitarization. So this is going to be a state-owned institution, ultimately hoping to provide about $185 billion worth of loans once it's up and running. And again, with that goal of helping firms produce more weapons and helping countries buy more weapons.
2: Okay. Does that do anything to, you know, Canada's reputation as a generally peaceful nation? I mean, are we seen as some sort of, you know, bank for arms dealers now?
5: I guess I'll leave that up to your listeners to decide whether they view it that way. I think this bank does fill a very important role in that in the defense space. So we have a problem in the sense that the Canadian government wishes to purchase and produce more weapons, and so do many of our NATO allies. One of the problems is that a lot of our firms have been set up to produce weapons at a relatively small scale because we've been producing weapons for a small scale for a while. And now these companies are trying to go to their banks to get loans to purchase machinery to produce more weapons. But the problem is these banks are kind of hesitant to give out loans for a couple of reasons. One is something you've kind of addressed. There's some regulatory hurdles to jump over. We don't want to be producing weapons that end up in the arms of terrorists or hostile foreign countries. And banks are hesitant to give out loans and then kind of be, you know, on the hook in some sense for when, if that happens. So the purpose of this bank is, or this new institution, is to help these commercial banks understand these regulatory rules and help them decide, would this be a good loan or a bad loan to make? So if we are serious about, producing more weapons here domestically, having an institution like this will help us do that. And if you do have moral objections to producing weapons, certainly understandable, and you probably wouldn't be in support of this institution. But if you are in support of having that kind of increased sovereignty, increased defense spending, then I would see this as a good step in helping achieve that goal.
2: And so who is actually borrowing the money here? I mean, if you look at companies like Lockheed Martin, for instance, you know, they get a contract from a government to build a bunch of F-35s. Who needs to borrow the money? Is it the government or is it Lockheed Martin?
5: Yeah, so there's two customers, right? In some sense, the company you've touched on, Lockheed Martin, you know, the largest arms producer in the world, is not going to be a target for this bank. They're really targeting, in terms of firms, the small and medium-sized firms that don't have the necessary capacity to self-finance.
2: Okay.
5: But there are governments who will borrow as well. So, you know, one of the goals of this is to get our allies increasing their military spending. Now, not every country has as high of a credit rating as Canada. So when Canada wants to buy military equipment, we often do that through, you know, deficit financing. We run debts in the long term to do this. And we borrow money at a relatively low interest rate because we have a good credit rating as a country. Some countries in NATO don't have that, or NATO allies don't have that. And so if we want our allies to also be strong, you know, it might be worthwhile

0: clinic were worried they could face legal action or trouble at the border if they violated Trump's order.
1: It's definitely upsetting because this is something that sets a dangerous precedent.
0: Gimbert says McGill shouldn't be letting Donald Trump dictate healthcare policy on his campus. In a statement, McGill says it offers gender-affirming care to students, including international students. But the university refused to clarify its policy for U.S. students under 19. Gimbert says McGill needs to be more transparent.
1: We know that this is something that they're aware about. It's just something, not something that they're publicly talking about.
0: McGill referred CBC to the Canadian Medical Protective Association, a group that offers legal advice to doctors at the Wellness Hub. That group says its advice to doctors is confidential. Steve Rukavina, CBC News, Montreal.
2: The United Nations says armed drones are the leading cause of death among civilians in Sudan's civil war. Since the start of this year, close to 900 people have been killed. That, along with a different UN report earlier this month, highlighting another deadly threat. Landmines are also killing displaced people trying to return home. Naba Muhyiddin has that story.
3: Hidden dangers are claiming lives across Sudan as families return to areas still littered with landmines and unexploded ordnance. The United Nations says dozens of people have been injured, many of them children. In Khartoum and other former front lines, the ground itself has become a threat. For many displaced people like Muna Ahmed, returning home is no longer just about rebuilding, but about survival.
4: I want to go back, but I'm afraid for my children. They play outside, and you don't know what's under the ground. One step can change everything.
3: Clearance teams are working to remove explosives, but the scale of contamination is vast, and resources are limited. Officials say thousands of devices have been found, yet many more remain hidden. Athari An-Naim is a demining officer.
5: We're working daily to clear affected areas and make them safe again, but it takes time, and we urge civilians to wait until zones are declared safe before returning.
3: The government and aid groups hope clearance efforts will help restore confidence and encourage safe returns. But for now, fear remains buried just beneath the surface. Naba Muhyiddin for CBC News, Port Sudan.
2: Britain's Prime Minister is telling his cabinet he will get on with governing. Calls are growing within Keir Starmer's Labour Party for him to resign. Last week, the party was pummeled in local elections across the UK. Close to 20% of his caucus colleagues are urging him to quit. However, other members are backing Starmer. Darren Jones is a senior cabinet minister.
6: The Prime Minister is Keir Starmer. That's what people elected at the last general election. And look, we can play fantasy politics as much as you like, but I just think it's right to recognise that what the public care about is the future of our country, and that is what the government is getting on with delivering.
2: Two ministers have resigned from Starmer's cabinet in protest. The Eurovision Song Contest is back. It's campy, sometimes cringy, always a good source for a power ballad. And tonight, the world's biggest song contest kicks off in Vienna. But the mood is somewhat subdued. Spain, the Netherlands, Ireland, Slovenia, and Iceland are all boycotting. Some are even refusing to broadcast it. They say just as Russia was banned from Eurovision after its full-scale invasion of Ukraine, Israel should be banned for its bombardment of Gaza following the October 7th Hamas attacks. This is this year's entry from the host country, Austria. That is the latest national and international news from World Report. I'm Martina Fitzgerald. This is CBC News.
7: Hey, Thank you, Martina, and a very good Tuesday morning to you. It is the 12th of May. I'm Stephen Quinn, and this is the Early Edition on CBC Radio 1. Thank you for being along with us. Not a bad morning shaping up out there. Lisa Christensen will be here in just a second to tell you everything you need to know about the traffic and weather. And coming up in this half hour, we're going to hear from journalist Katie O'Malley, who writes for iPolitics. She brings us Ottawa Report every Tuesday morning, and she's going to give us a closer look at Alberta's push for a new pipeline and whether granting one would alleviate some of the tension that we're experiencing with Alberta separatists. That coming your way in just a moment. Right now, Drew Karakas is here from the CBC Vancouver newsroom.
8: Stephen, the Surrey Police Service says officers with its gang crime unit who were temporarily reassigned to deal with extortion files will return to their regular duties next month. The BC Nurses Union is expected to announce the result of the union's strike vote today. 4 days of voting wrapped up yesterday. And the BC Wildfire Service is closely watching a small wildfire burning near Egmont Inlet on the Sunshine Coast. It's in the vicinity of some structures, but it's not considered a threat at this time. More local news coming up at 6:30. Lisa Christensen is back with traffic and weather.
9: Yeah, the only problem we have on the go, and it is actually causing quite a bit of trouble just on the Portman Bridge, is we do have this broken down car, and it is Highway 1 westbound after Brunette. So just keep that in mind if you're heading over the Portman Bridge. Otherwise, no other problems, no stalls or collisions to tell you about. But I will tell you that rain is coming. So we're going to be nice this morning, and then slowly as the day progresses, oh my goodness, the clouds, that was fast.
7: That was fast.
9: That we looked out there and you were saying how there was nothing anyway.
7: No, it was a lovely clear sky a moment ago, and now isn't that weird? And now it's cloudy.
9: How does that
7: happen? Almost as though we predicted that would happen.
9: Wow. Yeah. Well, at least Environment Canada told us, and we trust them. Expect showers later this afternoon and into the evening and pretty much for the rest of the week.
7: All right, Lisa, thank you so much. 12 minutes after 6 o'clock on the Early Edition on CBC Radio 1. 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Well, Ottawa is pushing ahead on major projects, proposing a new suite of legislative changes they say would streamline the approval processes even further. Now, announcements have been applauded by some who want to get shovels in the ground, especially on major resource projects. People like Alberta Premier Daniel Smith, for instance. Environmental groups, though, and even some former Liberals feel differently. And for a closer look at all of this, Katie O'Malley joins us. She's a journalist who writes for iPolitics, and she brings us Ottawa Report every Tuesday morning. Good morning to you, Katie.
10: Good morning.
7: How are these announcements different from the major project office and the other infrastructure initiatives that we've been hearing about over the past year?
10: So it's not so much different. It's kind of the next stage in this ongoing process. If you think about all the reasons why the government said they wanted to set up the original major projects office, this idea of kind of accelerating the approval process, making it more streamlined, having a single point of contact, allowing parallel reviews, all of that under these proposals that were put up for discussion last week, many of those elements would be extended across the board. They would become part of the basic underlying regulatory and permit system, not just available to those projects that are going through the MPO and are designated as in the national interest. It would also give ministers, and this is also the case with the MPO bill as well, it would give ministers more power to waive either temporarily or permanently laws related to environmental protection, including endangered species. It would give the federal government and the federal cabinet specifically a lot of power to clear the way, frankly, for a project to proceed at top speed if that was believed to be in the public interest. So it takes a lot of the sort of the same elements that were used to justify and put together the MPO and extends that across the board.
7: Okay. And of course, I mean, in all of these projects, regardless of when or how or where they're proposed, you often see opposition. You just mentioned environmental issues. You'd see that. You'd also see First Nations opposition in many cases. So is this anything out of the ordinary, this kind of reaction that we're hearing?
10: No, and in fact, it is very similar to the debate that emerged surrounding the MPO almost exactly a year ago when the then newly elected Carney government brought in that legislation. And the same concerns were flagged. This notion that it could, not only override environmental protections, but more specifically, it could potentially conflict with Indigenous and First Nations rights. Mm-hmm. And that's one reason why, if you look at the actual consultation papers that are available now, they're specifically targeting Indigenous and First Nations groups. Those are who they want, the government wants to hear from as far as how they think that this would work with the current system. So it's definitely on the government's radar, the issue of First Nations and Indigenous opposition. Less so, as far as I can tell, the concern over the environmental impact, although when you have a former Liberal Environment Minister, Simon Guilbeault, who is, of course, still a Liberal MP, coming out and once again sounding the alarm that he did back in last fall when he resigned cabinet over the original Alberta-Ottawa MOU, he's again suggesting that if this goes forward, it's going to make it more difficult for Canada to meet its climate change targets. I think that might turn this into make the debate more about environmental standards, but we'll have to see. Again, this is pretty early in the process. This discussion paper goes up. There's 30 days of comments. And after that, the government says it will introduce legislation. It doesn't have to be the next day. Right. So I think we're going to get a sense as to how quickly they think they can get this done.
7: Has the government of Canada ever reached one of its climate targets, ever?
10: No, but they keep saying they want to. And I think that it's important to some Canadians that they do keep having that commitment to trying really, really hard.
7: Yeah. But as you say, I mean, you know, there's some ministerial discretion here and there's nothing to stop the government from watering down its own environmental assessments and standards. First Nations, on the other hand, as you say, I mean, it's a much bigger issue in this province alone. You know, we've seen the Enbridge Northern Gateway Pipeline, the Coastal GasLink Pipeline, Site C Hydroelectric Project, Trans Mountain Pipeline Expansion, all have ended up in court as a result of opposition from First Nations. All have been significantly delayed.
10: Exactly. And I guess this is where I'm really curious. And this is something that hasn't come up as much as I would have thought either in the original MPO debate or, well, I guess this one just started, so we'll see. But it's always sort of framed as being, here is how we can make sure projects get approved. Yeah. This is how we can make the approval. At no point is the scenario of a project not being approved kind of introduced into the framework. And that's something that I hope this round of discussion and debate maybe digs into that a little, because these are still approval processes, which means in theory, at least, there is a chance that a project will not be approved. I guess the argument behind speeding it up is at least a proponent would know a lot earlier in the process rather than later that this just isn't going to happen. But that is something that hasn't been discussed. And I do think specifically with the potential conflict with First Nations and Indigenous rights, yeah, that's probably something that has to be kind of central in this next phase of the conversation is, okay, first of all, projects can still be disapproved, right? And what happens if they are? What is the appeal process and all of that? How does that play into this? Because that's not something we've looked at all, is the idea of projects not being approved.
7: Well, that's right. And that's what happened with the Enbridge Northern Gateway Pipeline, which is now being, you know, revived. Mm-hmm. And the moratorium on tankers off the northern coast of BC, which remains in place. So I don't see how anything is different. And there's still, you know, widespread First Nations opposition to that.
10: Yeah. And again, this is why I noticed that the Assembly First Nations also, you know, very critical of these discussion papers going in. And I think it's going to be a real test for the government to really hold those meaningful consultations. Actually, one of the proposals in this suite is the idea of a Crown consultation hub, which would be a one-stop shop to consult with any First Nations that would be affected by a particular project. I'm not sure how well that will go over as a prospect and as an idea because First Nations communities aren't a monolith. So
7: right, no, exactly.
10: I'm not sure if sort of shoving them all into one box and saying, here's the box you consult with. I don't know. There's a lot of questions here. And I think that it is going to be a lively discussion period as far as that goes.
7: Yeah. And Carney has also suggested a lot of, you know, partnerships with First Nations who want to benefit from, you know, some of the revenue that would be raised by these projects.
10: Absolutely. And I think this is something that BC Premier David Eby has also kind of pointed to, this idea of getting that buy-in from First Nations and Indigenous peoples. But that's not a guarantee. And again, maybe it's a pessimistic approach, but I always like to run through the worst case scenario in a situation like that and figure out what happens at every step along the way. And I've not noticed a lot of that with either the MPO or with this proposal, trying to figure out, okay, what if things go the wrong way at every step here? What happens? What is the result? What are the consequences? How do we work around that?
7: Katie, always great to talk. This is a tough one, and I'm going to be watching it very closely to see how it plays out. But thank you so much. It's a great discussion.
10: Thank you very much. Have a great day.
7: You too. That's Katie O'Malley, a journalist who writes for iPolitics. She's with us every Tuesday morning with Ottawa Report, and we reached her in Ottawa as always. 20 minutes after 6 o'clock, Lisa's back with your traffic and weather.
9: Yeah, but the sun's right in my eye. This is how it gets.
7: Oh, is that
9: always...
7: what that is? Okay.
9: Do you see it?
7: I see reflecting off the window over there.
9: Did you just think it was me beaming?
7: I thought it was.
9: I know.
7: I thought it was some sort of light over here, some Petronius or something like that.
9: Happens all the time.
7: Yeah.
9: Only problem on the go right now, still that issue. Car had some trouble, lost a lot of fluid in the left lane, Highway 1 westbound after Brunette. So big delays over the Portman Bridge. That's our only problem. Otherwise, just picking up at the Alex Fraser and Highway 1 westbound to the Portman Bridge. And after this beautiful sun comes up this morning, it's going to go away behind some clouds, and then we're going to get some rain. And we'll have more rain this evening. Rain should come in later this afternoon, and then clouds and showers. A high of 16 for pretty much the rest of the week.
7: Lisa, thank you. 21 minutes after 6 o'clock, and it's time for your wake-up song. And singer and songwriter Lucy Dacus is playing the Queen Elizabeth Theatre in Vancouver tonight. That's right across from us here on Hamilton Street. It is just the latest stop on her Forever is a Feeling tour. That's the title of her latest album. Lucy, by the way, I didn't know this, was one-third of the supergroup Boy Genius, along with Phoebe Bridgers and Julian Baker. Here is a tune from her latest album. She recruits in some more talent for this one. This is Lucy Dacus, along with Hozier, and a song called Bullseye.

0: Feeling, and Lucy Dacus brings her Forever is a Feeling tour to the Queen Elizabeth Theatre in Vancouver tonight. 25 minutes after 6 o'clock, Krista Lee Ramlikhan joins us with a first look at business. Good morning to you.
1: Hey, good morning, Stephen.
0: We now have an estimate on how much counter tariffs have ended up costing people. What can you tell us about that?
1: Yes, so analysts at the Bank of Canada estimate prices on goods were roughly 6% higher than non-tariffed goods. So the federal government imposed tariffs on some groceries, clothing, and household staples from the U.S. for about 6 months last year, of course, in retaliation to U.S. tariffs. And the analysis estimates nearly a quarter of those counter tariffs were passed on to consumers. And that boost added about 0.3 percentage points to headline inflation. But, you know, inflation largely floated around the central bank's 2% target last year. And the bulk of the higher prices actually fell back in line 3 months after the government removed most of the counter tariffs in September. And I thought that this was interesting. So researchers found products flagged as being subject to tariffs were more likely to sport higher prices than tariffed goods that did not advertise the impact of duties. And analysts say the tariff banners helped shift that burden off of the retailers, reducing customer backlash and actually giving them more room to pass on these cost increases. So most Canadian goods are still able to enter the U.S. tariff-free thanks to the Canada-U.S.-Mexico trade agreement. But U.S. tariffs on steel, aluminum, autos, and other key industries remain in place. And Canada continues to levy counter tariffs on select steel, aluminum, and U.S.-made autos that do not comply with CUSMA.
0: Okay. And the federal government and TELUS have announced plans for a large-scale AI data center project. Tell us about the details on that. We were talking a little bit about it yesterday, obviously, because it's going to be here.
1: Yes, that's right. So they say this project in British Columbia will boost Canada's sovereign computing and artificial intelligence infrastructure. AI Minister Evan Solomon says the three facilities will deliver one of the world's most powerful and sustainable AI infrastructure clusters. And TELUS says it will expand its existing Kamloops data center and develop two new Vancouver facilities in the Mount Pleasant neighborhood and in the city's downtown. And Solomon says taking such chances are necessary for the country to remain competitive globally.
2: There are risks in building. We shouldn't sugarcoat it. Of course, there's financial risks when people are investing billions of dollars. There's... when you're building infrastructure, this is why the Prime Minister said, when we build, we have to build right.
1: Now, no pricing for the project has been released. However, the federal government has committed $2 billion over 5 years under an initiative to identify and boost large-scale sovereign data centers. And the Kamloops expansion and the Mount Pleasant facility will open later this year, while the downtown facility will come online in 2029.
0: All right. Krista Lee, we'll leave it there. We'll talk a little more about AI in the next hour when we talk about Google stopping criminal hackers trying to use AI. But we'll talk about that then.
1: Yeah, sounds good. It's a little bit of a nerve-wracking story, but yeah, happy to share those details with you later.
0: It's a bit of a tale, and we'll tell it at the next half hour or next hour. Thank you.
1: Thanks.
0: That is Krista Lee Ramlikhan with a first look at business. It is 29 minutes after 6 o'clock, and Lisa's back with traffic and weather.
3: Yeah, really very busy at the Portman Bridge, whether you're approaching westbound and once you're off on the Coquitlam side, right in to Vancouver. And it looks like we might be having a little problem on Highway 1 westbound, right about around Main Road. So I will let you know. And otherwise, you can expect some rain coming your way this afternoon. The clouds are already picking up and you can expect that for the rest of the week.
0: All right, Lisa, thank you. And coming up, a daycare worker in Nanaimo is speaking out against recent changes to the way the province nominates immigrants to come here to BC. Maurice Seidler will have more on that story coming your way in the next half hour. Right now, 6:30, and time for the CBC Local News with Drew Karakas.
4: Good morning. It's 13 degrees with some high cloud in Vancouver. The Surrey Police Service says officers with its gang crime unit, who were temporarily reassigned to deal with an increase in extortion files, will soon return to their regular

0: duties. As Yasmin Granea reports, Mayor Brenda Locke has criticized the original decision to redeploy officers.
1: So the numbers are coming down.
2: Surrey Police Staff Sergeant Lindsay Houghton says the 8 reassigned officers made good progress tackling extortion.
1: In this past 7-day period, I believe we've only had 2 extortion reports and we've had no extortion-related shots fired.
2: But Surrey Mayor Brenda Locke criticized the decision to move officers after 2 teens were killed Sunday in what police believe was a gang-related shooting.
3: We do need to see police out there. We do need to see police making a difference, and the gang unit is important.
2: Locke says she doesn't direct police operations, but has concerns.
3: Our city feels right now like it's under siege, and a gang unit is crucial to making sure that the police know the whereabouts and know the people that are involved in gangs.
2: Surrey's police chief says the gang crime unit will begin returning to regular duties in mid-June. But Locke says that's too far away, given the gravity of the situation. Yasmin Granea, CBC News, Vancouver.
0: The BC Nurses Union could be a step closer to possible job action. The union is expected to release the result of its strike vote today after 4 days of voting wrapped up yesterday. The BCNU says talks with the employers reached an impasse last month. Some of the key issues in the dispute include benefits and staffing levels. A federal justice committee has made changes to a bill that would criminalize sexual deepfakes. There were concerns the original version might not cover some AI-generated images that did not fully depict nudity. But as Shorya Chetri reports, some experts feel parts of the proposed law are still too vague.
4: A House of Commons committee has amended Bill C-16 to ensure proposed laws targeting sexual deepfakes also apply to nearly nude images. AI researcher Steve DiPaolo says it's a step in the right direction, but the wording is not clearly defined.
5: That nearly nude is quite vague.
4: The legislation also says deepfakes must closely resemble a real visual recording of a person. DiPaolo says that means some 3D generated images may not be covered.
5: So it seems like there's a very easy way to skirt it.
4: Other amendments to the bill include requiring platforms to remove intimate images within 48 hours. But SFU professor Philip Pasquet says enforcement is often difficult.
6: Platforms and perpetrators usually sit outside Canadian jurisdiction.
4: AI Minister Evan Solomon says the bill is part of a broader effort to crack down on the sharing of deep fakes, with more legislation expected to come. Shorya Chetri, CBC News, Vancouver.
0: Surrey Council has approved a preliminary design for a proposed bus rapid transit project in that city. Councillor Harry Bain says it would give the city opportunities for future expansions.
7: By building the BRT, it builds us the pathways where we can plug and play and drop in the SkyTrain lines. The roadwork's already going to be completed. So I fully support this, and I support it because we need transit today, not 20 years from now.
0: The rapid bus line would run along King George Boulevard, connecting Surrey City Centre and South Surrey. It's expected it could transport about 25,000 riders a day by 2035. TransLink will now work on the final design before bringing it back to council. The BC Wildfire Service says a small wildfire is burning on the Sunshine Coast. It's grown to about 2 hectares near Egmont Inlet. The Wildfire Service says it's not considered a threat to any structures at this time. It's believed the fire started as a result of human activity. The BC wildlife biologist has been disciplined for the way he gathered samples of caribou hair. The Environmental Appeal Board says the animals weren't trapped or killed, but they were still hunted. Dale Boyd explains.
8: Doug Hurd is a biologist and an adjunct professor at the University of Northern BC. For the past decade, he's been helping to restore an endangered caribou herd just outside of Prince George. But part of his work involves collecting DNA samples using homemade methods that have been deemed illegal. In the past, he used a dart gun and a toy crossbow to collect samples from the caribou. But in this case, he used what was described as a cable caster to shoot small clamps in order to pull the hair off the animals. And under the definition laid out in BC law, this constitutes hunting. That's because the tribunal ruled that even though he was just after their hair, Hurd was still pursuing the animals with the intention of capturing them in whole or part, contrary to the law. Hurd declined to comment on the decision and is once again eligible to apply for a wildlife permit following a 1-year ban. Dale Boyd, CBC News, Kelowna.
0: It's 6:35 now, and that's the CBC local news.
9: Drew, thank you so much.
0: You're welcome.
9: Drew Karakas in the CBC Vancouver newsroom. And a very good Tuesday morning to you. It is the 12th of May. I'm Stephen Quinn, and this is the early edition on CBC Radio 1. Thank you for being along with us this morning. Not a bad day shaping up. Started out with some clear skies, a little bit of cloud moving in right now. Lisa Christensen has everything you need to know about your traffic and weather.
10: Well, there's going to be a whole lot of cloud moving in.
9: Yes, there is.
10: But it's a slow burn, I guess. Is that a real weather term? I'm not sure.
9: A slow burn? I would say a slow build, maybe.
10: Build!
9: A build of, you know, if you're building clouds, as opposed to a slow burn, which might be, I don't know, like really hot temperatures.
10: Cloud buildup.
9: Sure.
10: Sounds bad, too.
9: Yes.
10: Yeah.
9: Cloud farming.
10: Cloud
9: seeding?
10: Cloud,
9: what do they call that?
10: Making. What's the Kate Bush song?
9: I was going to, cloud bursting?
10: Cloud.
9: That's what I was trying to get to, the Kate Bush song.
10: Right, okay. Which is just a great song and video. Anyway, let's get back to this. We do have this problem, Highway 1 westbound. It's kind of been there for the last hour. It is a stalled truck that's pulled over and spilled some fluid, so they're going to have to clean that up. And it is Highway 1 westbound in Coquitlam between Brunette and Gullardy Way, so the right lane is blocked, and that's what's making things very slow over the Portman Bridge this morning. But that's the only problem on the go. No stalls, no other collisions to report. And yes, rain is coming this afternoon and overnight and into tomorrow. So it looks like a pretty rainy forecast, actually, for the next few days, right in till next Monday. So it could change. If you feel sad, just watch a Kate Bush video and you always feel better.
9: I would like to point out that the word rain, though, itself does not appear. It's
10: showers.
9: Chance of showers, cloudy, yes. Showers, chance of showers, chance of showers, cloudy, chance of showers. So I don't think it's going to be a total washout for the rest of the week. That's my assessment. My positive, optimistic assessment.
10: I think that's a good assessment, but I don't want people to not be ready for
9: okay,
10: it.
9: No, I know. Be ready for it.
10: You know.
9: But, you know, I'm looking at this with...
10: Showers. Okay, well, you can be showers, and then some days it's cloudy, and then some days it's a chance of showers.
9: Yes.
10: Yeah, that's true.
9: Yeah.
10: I don't usually expect you to be the optimist in the group, but thank you.
9: Thanks. Thanks, Lisa. Give me the benefit of the doubt. I appreciate that.
10: Uh-huh.
9: Lisa Christensen, it's 22 minutes before 7 o'clock. Martina Fitzgerald joins us now from World Report. Good morning to you.
11: Cloud busting, what you might call a slow jam.
9: Yeah, I guess, eh?
11: Maybe.
9: Okay.
11: It's probably not funky enough for that, but okay.
9: I don't know that you can call anything Kate Bush ever did a slow jam.
11: No, or uplifting. No, definitely not.
9: I don't know. There's Babushka. All right, moving on.
11: Yeah, definitely.
9: You're doing World Report in a little while. How's it going over there?
11: It's busy, yeah, as it usually is. And we have Donald Trump leading the news today. The U.S. president leaving for China for talks with President Xi Jinping. The visit was to have happened at the end of March, but was put off by the war in Iran. Trump is expected to actually to play a bigger role in bringing the war to an end. China is Iran's largest buyer of oil. It has a stockpile, but a prolonged conflict in Iran could create economic pressures for China. For Trump, this trip is also important to generate opportunities for trade. So along for the ride, he has more than a dozen tech and business leaders, including Apple CEO Tim Cook and Boeing CEO Kelly Ortberg. Lisa Xing will bring us that story at the top of the hour. And also on World Report this morning, European Union President Ursula von der Leyen wants an age limit on access to social media platforms like TikTok and Instagram. I like what she says. She says it very plainly. Young men are hooked on gaming. Young women are targeted by the cosmetic companies. And everyone is looking to make a dollar off children's vulnerability.
9: Yep.
11: That's ahead this morning.
9: All right. Martina, thank you so much.
11: You're welcome, Stephen.
9: Take care. Martina Fitzgerald with World Report. You'll hear her at the top of the hour just 20 minutes from now. It is 20 minutes before 7 o'clock on the early edition. Well, a daycare worker in Nanaimo is speaking out against recent changes to the way the province nominates immigrants to come to BC. Now, the provincial nominee program is a way for provinces to prioritize jobs that lack enough local workers. And late last month, BC changed the in-demand occupations it is giving priority to. Now, early childhood educators are still on the list, but early childhood educator assistants are not. And joining us on the line now to tell us more about this is CBC's Nanaimo and North Vancouver Island reporter, Maurice Seidler, is with us. Good morning to you, Maurice.
12: Good morning, Stephen.
9: Let's start off with this woman you spoke with in Nanaimo. What is her situation exactly?
12: Yeah, so Akash Kaur is an early childhood education assistant who works at a place called Tiny Hoppers Daycare. It's at Woodgrove Mall in the north part of Nanaimo. It's a huge daycare with about 125 kids. Now, just bear with me for a minute, Stephen, because I just want to give a little bit of context before we really get into this. So early childhood educator diploma takes about a full year to get, right? And that includes some unpaid internships as part of that process.
9: Okay.
12: And BC has a lot of regulations around the ratios of early childhood educators, so ECEs we call them, to early childhood educator assistants. And those ratios kind of depend on the age of the kids, but there are rules in place as to how many you're supposed to have. And generally, there always has to be an ECE, a full ECE on board. Now, with that context in mind, coming back to Akash, she came to Canada as a student in 2020, and she's currently here on a work permit, which runs out in about a year. And she decided to join the ECEA program. She took a course because it was part of the provincial nominee program, and she wanted to immigrate to Canada. She didn't really know a lot about it until she saw it. So she took the course, and you know, now she's not really sure what's going to happen to her.
13: Right now, I'm really scared. I don't know what I'm going to do, what's going to happen. But I have a little hope that I might get my PR. And I love children. So they make my day so better. When I'm working here, I don't think much about my situation. I just play and be happy.
9: All right. And is there any reason, Maurice, that she can't go back to school and upgrade to get her full early childhood educator diploma?
12: So here's the thing, Stephen, is that would be a really expensive gamble for Akash. Now, keep in mind, because she doesn't have her permanent residency, right, she'd have to pay international student fees. So what is normally around a $4,000 program would become a $12,000 program for her. And remember, there's unpaid internships as part of that program as well. And in the end, there's still no guarantee that she's going to get her PR. And she's worried that the province could just, you know, move the bar again. And keep in mind, she's only got 1 year left of her work permit. So I spoke with Sonia Boyce, who's a researcher with the Coalition of Childcare Advocates of BC. She says there's a lot of immigrant women joining the childcare sector, and this change is likely to have a ripple effect across the province.
3: There's no issue about whether or not we need more qualified educators. We do. The second issue is whether or how BC can create pathways for ECE assistants to become fully certified ECEs before they actually remove one of those incentives that help them enter the sector in the first place. So for sure, the PMP program, the fact that ECEs and ECAs were designated high priority or high demand occupations was significant, right? It pulled a lot of people into the sector. The difference between becoming an ECEA and an ECE is huge. It's a difference in time and it's a difference in money.
12: So Stephen, what Sonia would like to see is more strategies to help ECEAs, assistants, become full ECEs. And some of those incentives already exist if you are a permanent resident or a Canadian citizen. For example, there are grants to help pay for that schooling.
9: Well, right. And you're not paying international student rates as well.
12: Exactly.
9: And so what does the province have to say about all of this?
12: So the provincial nominee program is managed through the Ministry of Post-Secondary Education and Future Skills. They sent me a written statement that reads, and quote, certified ECEs remain a priority occupation because that is where the shortage is most acute and where the credential requirements take longest to meet. But both Akash and Sonia say the ECE assistant program is an entry-level pathway for immigrants to then upgrade their skills and become fully educated early childhood educators.
9: Okay. And how are childcare centers themselves reacting to this change? How are they being affected?
12: Well, yeah. So I spoke with Akash's manager, Linnea Park. She's the school director at Tiny Hoppers. And Linnea says immigrants are a really growing part of the daycare workforce.
14: They are important. We're seeing less and less people applying for a position like an ECE program or even ECAs. Like, we're seeing less of it than when we did 10 years ago, 5 years ago, because it is a high stress job. Not a lot of people, you know, stay in this field, but a lot of our immigrants, they work hard. They come here because they've given everything up to get here. So they'll put in the hour, they will put in the hard work. And we've seen it again and again where our immigrants have, you know, the immigrants that we do have here have proven themselves as really good educators. And even people who've, you know, started as ECA and gotten their ECE and IT program. So they've gone further as well, instead of running away from the struggles of being an ECE.
9: And so then what is on the line here for daycare centers like Tiny Hoppers?
12: Well, Linnea says it's hard enough for daycares to find staff right now. And now that these changes have been put in place, she thinks some daycares might have to close.
9: And I can imagine all of this is really weighing on a cash. I mean, what choices is she faced with now?
12: Well, Stephen, she doesn't have a lot of great options available. Here's what she had to say.
13: I am only left with two options. Either I go back to my country or either I take my study permit, but it's not like a foolproof plan that I will get my PR. So the only option left is to go back. And, you know, it's so hard because I already spent 6 years in here and now I am going to go back and start again. It's too much. And that's really makes me go depressed because it's too much to start a new life again, even though that's my home country. I lived there, but I made my life here, and to left it all and then go back and start again, it's too much.
9: Mm. Maurice, thank you so much for this. Really appreciate it.
12: Thank you, Stephen.
9: That is Maurice Zeidler, CBC's Nanaimo and North Vancouver Island reporter. It is 13 minutes before 7 o'clock. 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Lisa Christensen back with your traffic and weather.
10: Yeah, still dealing with this broken down truck. It's Highway 1 westbound in Coquitlam between Brunette and Gillardy Way. So the right lane is blocked, due to that stall truck and the spill. Otherwise, no other stalls, no other collisions. You will find traffic very slow, though, around the Portman Bridge, especially on the approach and over the bridge. Otherwise, really just looks good at the Massey Tunnel, the Oak Street Bridge, Knight Street Bridge. All the bridges look quite good. And as for the weather, the sunshine will start to go because we will have showers or a chance of showers. But overnight, even more of a chance for showers. And then tomorrow, even more of a chance for showers.
9: Wow. Okay. It's really ramping up there.
10: It's really ramping up.
9: Until we get to a pretty good chance of showers.
10: A pretty good chance, but still always just a chance. You all see, right. That's what makes this electric.
9: Thank you, Lisa. 12 minutes before 7 o'clock on the Early Edition.
15: Good morning, Stephen. It's Michelle Elliott here, and I'm sitting in for Gloria Makarenko and on the coast this week. And all week, we're going to continue, of course, with Fairies Week on CBC British Columbia. And on the show today, we'll meet two people who regularly use a BC ferry for their commute. So we'll hear their stories, their experiences. I'm sure many can relate. And of course, the Web Summit is taking place in Vancouver this week as well. And some of the biggest names in the industry are in town for this major conference. We'll follow the latest conversations that are taking place in the industry, especially, of course, around AI and all the changes that's bringing to every single part of our lives. That's coming up on the coast. That's at 3 o'clock here on CBC.
9: We will be listening. Michelle Elliott in for Gloria Makarenko on the coast all week. It is 11 minutes before 7 o'clock on the Early Edition. Well, community groups across BC are urging the federal government to dedicate a month to Chinese Canadian heritage. They say it's a glaring oversight that Canada's Chinese community, which amounts to about 1.8 million people in this country, does not have a nationally recognized month. Now, Adrian Marr is the chair of the OCCA's Chinese Heritage Committee. It's one of 23 organizations that are part of a campaign for the Okanagan Chinese Canadian Association. Adrian joins us this morning. Good morning to you.
16: Good morning, Stephen. Thank you for having me on your show.
9: Well, thank you for taking the time with us. Just tell me, first up, why are you advocating specifically for a National Chinese Heritage Month?
16: Well, you've mentioned it, and if you don't mind, I'm just going to repeat some of your points.
9: Yeah.
16: So Canada has 68 heritage months and commemorative days, as you've mentioned. And will later this year adopt other bills to create a Ukrainian Heritage Month and an Arab Heritage Month. So therefore, as you mentioned, we believe it is a glaring oversight that the Chinese community, numbering 1.8 million persons and whose history in Canada predates Confederation, do not have a Heritage Month that is nationally recognized and only recognized in one province. So our message is simple and clear. Chinese Canadians have contributed immensely, enormously to Canada's success, and we seem to have been missed.

0: Having said that, due to community demands, the government of Ontario adopted Bill 183 in 2024, recognizing February as Chinese Heritage Month, and therefore the Chinese community is asking for Parliament's support, and their arguments for having it are truly strong and reasonable.
1: And what kind of support have you received so far for the idea? Because, as you say, Ontario's adopted it. You're also calling for Chinese Heritage Month to be recognized provincially here in BC.
0: Yes. So there are many, as you mentioned, there are many organizations. So actually, we're up to 29 that are community groups, and all from different ethnic, racial backgrounds supporting it, as well as when we're talking to our elected officials. We have interest and support from our local MLAs and members of parliament in British Columbia and municipalities. So from our perspective, we're hoping with that support, it'll be just a matter of going through the political process of actually having it approved for the province of British Columbia and hopefully as a national Heritage Month.
1: And what month do you want to see Chinese Heritage Month recognized?
0: Well, Ontario, they dedicated February as their provincial, or rather their Chinese Heritage Month for the province. And February is actually not a bad month because it aligns with our Lunar New Year.
1: Right.
0: So, and I know there was some talk about, well, what about the other heritage months that are also part and parcel, or rather, are you duplicating heritage months with other ethnic groups? And that's accepted practice. There's so many months that are have multiple groups that are represented as far as their heritage month or a special day. And anyways, it's part of us being great Canadians and all of us, you know, really celebrating our diversity and inclusion.
1: Right. And there are those, though, who disagree, who think maybe July 1st or July should be recognized because it was the anniversary of the Exclusion Act.
0: Yes. You know, you brought up a very good point. And a lot of people don't understand about July the 1st and the fact that within the Chinese community, that's an irony.
1: Yeah.
0: You know, as we know, when we celebrate Canada Day because of Confederation and, again, celebrating our diversity, inclusion, and equal opportunity. Unfortunately, that day for Chinese Canadians is a day of embarrassment. And it really is because, as you mentioned, on July the 1st, 1923, is when the Chinese Exclusion Act came into force and was enforced and wasn't repealed until 1947. Post-World War II, after, I believe, 600 Chinese Canadians served, you know, to represent our country to during the during those times. And I can say that I'm deeply proud that on my side of the family, both on my father's side and my mother's side, my granduncle was a Canadian soldier, as was my uncle on my mother's side was a Canadian soldier during that time.
1: And you still have family with us, of course, who lived through the Exclusion Act. I mean, how did they continue to grow roots in Canada and, you know, contribute the way they have in the face of that kind of, you know, racist legislation?
0: Yes, well, I'm going to provide you two examples if I can, both on my mother's side and my father's side. And the bottom line is that whatever they encountered and the challenges, they were true Canadians, and they really showed the true Canadian spirit. And also my grandfather on my mother's side in the late 1920s, he had a restaurant in Regina and he couldn't hire white women because there was what they call a white women labor law where Asian restaurateurs couldn't hire Caucasian women. He fought that up until the Supreme Court and won. And can you imagine the courage that it took to do that? And he was recognized as one of five what they call lost stories in Canada during our 150th anniversary. But not only did he fight for the rights for Chinese, you know, to be treated equally, but he actually fought for women's rights because many of the women at the time, that was a type of career that they could enter, you know, and support their family. The other story that I would like to tell is almost similar. my grandfather on my father's side and his brother opened up a restaurant in Kelowna during the Depression. And during those times, of course, it was very, very tough. But what they would do is during the daytime, open their doors to paying customers who could afford a meal. But at nighttime, they closed the front doors and opened up the back doors to feed those that were in need. And it didn't matter what race, what culture. If you were hungry, they fed you. And that really demonstrates what the Chinese, early Chinese pioneers, and what the current Chinese do. We really do what's best for Canada, and we help others no matter what, and we do the right thing. And these are the kind of messages we want to send, that we believe, because of that and our history, that we're deserving of recognition, and we've earned it.
1: Well, and there still is, you know, I mean, a great sense of giving back and philanthropy when it comes to the Chinese.

0: Thank you, Martina, and a good Tuesday morning to you. I'm Stephen Quinn. This is the Early Edition on CBC Radio 1. Thanks for being along with us this morning. Coming up in this half hour, are British Columbians becoming more open to pipelines? We are going to look at some new polling from the Angus Reid Institute, and their president, Shachi Curl, will join us to talk about those results in just a moment. As well, we have our second story from our BC Fairy Tales contest. It's a story about a ferry worker who did the nearly impossible. Stay tuned for that coming your way in about 12 minutes from now. Right now, Drew Karakas is here with some local news headlines.
1: The more than 50,000 members of the BC Nurses Union will find out today whether the union has a strike mandate as it seeks a new contract with health employers. The BC Wildfire Service has sent crews to battle a small fire burning on the Sunshine Coast. And Surrey Council has approved the preliminary design of a proposed bus rapid transit project along

0: King George Boulevard, but that support was not unanimous. More local news coming up at 7:30. Lisa Christensen has an update on the roads.
1: Yeah, we're not looking too bad out there. Quite a few delays at the Portman Bridge. We have this ongoing problem. Highway 1 westbound in Coquitlam between Brunette and Gallardi Way. A truck stalled, had some kind of problem, and then spilt a bunch of fluid there. So the right lane is blocked, and that's what's causing all those delays. Otherwise, you are looking pretty good on all of your major routes. A bit slow to the Oak Street Bridge this morning heading into Vancouver, and you'll also find some delays northbound at the Massey Tunnel. And looking at the weather, mainly sunny, increasing cloudiness near noon, then 60% chance of showers later this afternoon, more showers overnight, and a chance of showers throughout the rest of the week.
2: 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Well, a former Liberal cabinet minister says the Carney government's new plan to fast-track major projects goes too far. Stephen Guilbeault says the proposal would take a, quote, sledgehammer to environmental laws when a scalpel is what's needed. And he spoke with the CBC's David Cochrane about his biggest concerns.
3: I agree with the government's goal that we can and should do better when it comes to approving projects and doing things like, you know, assessing the impacts on human health and the environment of proposed projects. There's no debate there. As an environment minister, there's a lot of things, many of the things that are proposed there that I tried to start putting in place. There's no disagreement there. Where I think there is disagreement is on some of the elements that are being proposed there, and I would basically name three quickly for you.
4: Okay.
3: The fact that if this goes forward, it's a discussion paper, so we'll have to see, but the federal government would only assess projects that are offshore oil and gas, interprovincial like transmission lines or pipelines, but we'll come back on pipelines in a second, and nuclear projects. Everything else is now delegated to provinces, those provinces that have the ability to do it. And even in the case of pipelines, the impact assessment agency wouldn't be responsible to assess the impacts of pipelines, but we would give this to the Canadian Energy Regulator, which has no experience doing that and is certainly not equipped to do that. We're proposing to create economic zones where projects would be pre-approved even before we've been able to assess them. That's going very, very far. And the third one is this thing called the Jeopardy test. That's one of the fundamental elements of our Species at Risk Act and Species at Risk Protection. If a project jeopardizes the survival of a species, we don't go ahead with that.
2: Now, that is former Liberal Environment Minister Stephen Guilbeault. He was speaking with the CBC's David Cochrane. Now, the Angus Reid Institute has a new poll on exactly this topic this week. It is suggesting that public opinion on pipelines may be shifting, especially here in BC. The poll found that 61% of British Columbians support Enbridge's recently approved West Coast natural gas pipeline expansion, while about 17% are opposed to the project. Nationally, support sits at about 55%, and for more on this, we have reached Shachi Curl. She's the president of the Angus Reid Institute. Good morning to you, Shachi.
5: Good morning to you, Stephen Quinn.
2: Just tell us overall about your findings. I just gave a very broad strokes interpretation there. What did you learn here?
5: You did. It's. I think it's a broader part of a shift that we are starting to see in British Columbia when it comes to pipelines. Now, not all pipelines. What is the route? What is the form of energy that is going through the pipeline? Is it natural gas? Is it crude? Is it something else? These are the factors that change British Columbian viewpoints as to whether they have a support for or opposition towards particular projects. But broadly, overall, what I can tell you, because we've been tracking opinion in BC and nationally on pipelines for the better part of a dozen years, more than that, in fact, is that where BC, not unlike Quebec, where former Minister Guilbeault was from, those two provinces

0: used to be home of a red line that was it was very anti-pipeline, right? You'd run into a brick wall of anti-pipeline opposition in Quebec, in British Columbia. Everything since November of 2024 has really changed, and it has, from a public opinion standpoint, I've watched as it's caused a shift and a reprioritization in terms of where British Columbians stand on non-renewable energy and resource development.
1: And do we have any idea, Shachi, why this is happening? I mean, I think of two things, which is, you know, the economic, just the sheer economic need for it, but also Canadian sovereignty and energy independence.
0: Right. So I said everything's changed since November 2024. That's the thing. When we talk about sovereignty, like actual sovereignty, trying to find markets for our products and a renewed sense of urgency, and Canadians from coast to coast feeling seized with, oh gosh, you know, the old way of doing things, whether we agreed with exporting non-renewable resources to the United States, it was a significant part of how Canada gets its money to pay for things like healthcare and roads and education and social programs. And so it has, when I talk about forcing that reprioritization, it's not like the climate isn't changing anymore. That's still a thing. It's still happening.
1: Yeah.
0: But in terms of where British Columbians and where Canadians put that on their list of top issues, back in 2018, 2019, more than 40% of Canadians said, this is the number one issue for me, climate change. That number is like dropped to the single digits in recent years. It's bounced back up a little bit, but it really speaks to the way people in this moment are really focused on, we got to think about some other issues here. And I know that that is profoundly concerning to a lot of folks who are listening this morning, but at the same time, I think it does speak to, you know, that sense of urgency and that sense of, call it panic or concern, whatever it is that Canadians and British Columbians are internalizing every time Trump and his people say either we don't want to deal with Canada or we're going to deal with Canada, but on terms that are only advantageous to us.
1: Your poll shows 61% support in BC for this Enbridge expansion, but the poll also found that most British Columbians actually don't know very much about the project. What are we to take away from that?
0: A couple of things. First of all, different projects. Again, it speaks to like what's in the pipeline. Natural gas over the years has always been a lower barrier to acceptance and support than, say, crude oil or bitumen. So when we've seen natural gas projects in the past, those tend to be projects that have a higher level of support in BC than other projects. So that's one thing. It also has to do with things like the route. Where is it going? Is it an expansion versus a brand new pipeline? These again are factors, but yeah, it to me, it's a very, when I analyze these data, it really speaks to a change in the directional arrow, if you will. So even if people don't know a ton about the project, which admittedly they say they do not, at the same time, when they hear expansion, when they hear natural gas in this environment, they're more likely to say, yeah, this is the way to go versus maybe some other projects. And overall, more broadly, I think a greater, in this moment, acceptance of projects like these.
1: In anticipation of this interview, we got a note from a listener who said, please ask whether people responding to the poll understood that so-called natural gas is methane, a potent greenhouse gas, and that it's obtained by fracking, a very environmentally destructive process.
0: Right. So when we ask, we've been asking a question going back years and years and years, almost 30 years, about where Canadians prioritize environmental protection versus economic growth over time. And I know people like the person who sent that question in are probably screaming in this moment, go, you can do two things at the same time. But it's about trying to gauge where

0: people put their, you know, where do they put their thumb on the scale? What in this moment is more important? Importantly, in November of 2021, we've got some trend line tracking. Anybody can go to our website, angusreid.org, and look at these data. 63% of Canadians were saying we have to prioritize environmental protection. 37% said it's got to be economic growth, even if that economic growth comes from non-renewable resources. Today, those numbers are almost inverse.
1: Yeah.
0: It's 61% saying prioritize economic growth, and 39% saying no, the prioritization needs to be environmental protection. Mm. We've seen politicians try to talk about green transitions. We've seen that. We've seen the policies around it. We've also seen them run away in the other direction from policies around it when it started to run smack into cost of living issues. I don't think any of this is fully landed, but we are living in a very unique moment. Yeah. And this moment, I don't know if it's a moment or a movement, Stephen, but it's led British Columbians and Canadians writ large to focus on being a little bit less concerned about the impacts of emissions and a little bit more concerned about getting stuff that we can sell to international markets. That's the plainest way I can put it.
1: All right. Shashi, appreciate you taking our call this morning. Thank you so much.
0: Thanks, Stephen.
1: All right. You take care. Bye-bye.
0: Bye-bye.
1: That is Shashi Curl. She is the president of the Angus Reid Institute. 23 minutes after 7 o'clock, Lisa's here with traffic.
2: Yeah, we're still dealing with this issue, the broken down truck. Highway 1 westbound in Coquitlam between Brunette and Gillardy Way. That's the only issue we have on the go right now. And you can expect the clouds to pick up as the afternoon progresses and chance of showers for this evening.
1: All right, Lisa, thank you. Well, as part of Fairies Week, we are sharing some BC fairy tales with you. And this story comes by way of John Hartley Foles in Vancouver. It happened a few decades ago when he was living in Victoria, so let's set the scene for you here. John and some friends were trying to get to a wedding reception on Hornby Island from Victoria. It had been a long day, but they finally made it to Denman Island to cross over to Hornby. It was the last crossing of the night, the sun was beginning to set, and the currents started to shift. And as the cars on the ferry lineup started to creep forward, something caught John's eye.
3: And that's when I kind of looked down the road and it was like, this is really weird. There seems to be like a town crier up at the end of the road, like a ferry worker waving a lantern back and forth above his head. And it slowly starts to come into focus that what I thought was a man waving a light above his head turns out not to be a man at all, but it's actually the ferry. The ferry is in the dock, the current pushing through the channel between Hornby and Denman, making the ferry rock back and forth and back and forth. Well, yeah, I'm asking myself, is this really a good idea? Is this really what I want to do? And we're edging ever closer, and my anxiety with each foot of approach is starting to kind of increase a little bit. And that's when I see the ferry employee standing there between me and the ferry. He's got his uniform on and, you know, it's clean and pressed. And there's a seriousness to this fellow. So I get to the point where I'm the next car to go. I look out the front car window. He looks back at me. We make eye contact. There's no question of looking away. He raises his hand in the air and it comes down like with a karate chop and he yells, go. And that's what I did. Hit the accelerator. He timed it in such a way that as the boat pitched from the left to the right and it kind of went flat for a moment, he timed us perfectly. We rode off the dock onto the deck and into our parking space in time to kind of have the boat come back to center for the next car and then the next car. And the next car, and he got the whole ferry loaded with everyone that was waiting. And we set off only to repeat the scenario on the other side. You know, it was a little easier getting off at the other side, but we were thankful to have made it. We knew that something special had happened in the adventure of getting to Hornby. So we make it to the wedding reception. We're there. Then one of the people who lives on

0: Hornby steps off. He then starts to share the story that this fellow was a mariner in the North Sea, had experienced all of the power of the ocean, having worked on watercraft in the North Sea. And he pretty much says, oh yeah, you definitely had him, because if you had had anyone else, you wouldn't be here right now, because they would have just decided not to sail. I guess my big takeaway from this, now that when I look back at it, if you've got a mariner from the North Sea standing in front of you and he says go, you go. And if you go, you're going to be okay, because he's got you.
1: Well, thank you to John Hartley Foles of Vancouver for that story. You also heard some of the band Chilliwack there. Lead singer Bill Henderson lives on a Gulf island, Salt Spring Island, as a matter of fact. If you've got something you would like to add, if you've got a fairy tale to share, 236-330-2623 is our text line, 236-330-2623. You can email us as well, early@cbc.ca, or you could leave a message on our talkback line, 604-662-6690. Crystal Lee Ramlakhan joins us now with an update on business. Hello.
2: Hi, good morning, Stephen.
1: Okay, can we start off with Google and AI now? Because Google says it has stopped criminal hackers that are trying to use the technology. What's it done here exactly?
2: Yes, that's right. So this is quite the story. Google says it disrupted a criminal group's attempt to use artificial intelligence to exploit another company. So this adds to the heightened worries across government and private industry about AI's risks for cybersecurity. So Google shared limited information about the attackers and the target, but says this represents a moment cybersecurity experts have warned about for years. Malicious hackers arming themselves with AI to supercharge their ability to break into the world's computers. And it comes at a time of leaps in AI's abilities to find vulnerabilities, including the Mythos model announced a month ago by Anthropic. So Google said it observed a group of prominent threat actors planning a big operation relying on a bug that they had found. And the vulnerability allowed them to bypass two-factor authentication to access a popular online system administration tool. And Google says it notified the company and law enforcement and was able to disrupt the operation before it caused any damage. And the company says it found evidence the hackers used an AI large language model, the same technology that powers popular chatbots, to discover this vulnerability. Now, Google didn't reveal which model was used, only that it was mostly likely not Google's Gemini or Anthropic's Claude Mythos. And Google also didn't reveal which group it suspected in the attack, but said there was no evidence it was tied to an adversarial government, though the company says groups tied to China and North Korea have been exploring similar techniques.
1: I feel like you're reading news from the future here.
2: I know. It does sound, you know, quite concerning, quite scary.
1: All right. Crystal Lee, thank you so much for that. And we'll talk more tomorrow.
2: Okay. Thanks, Stephen.
1: You take care. That's Crystal Lee Ramlakhan with a look at business news, or the future business news. It is, well, we're just about time for the news. Lisa Christensen back with traffic and weather.
3: Yeah, just watch out for this one incident. Highway 1 westbound between Brunette and Gallardi. And you can see the clouds are just moving in now, and probably some showers this afternoon.
1: Lisa, thank you. And coming up, parents in Richmond are pushing back against changes to elementary school track meets at Richmond School District, including having girls and boys compete against one another. We're going to get into that with our biweekly column, Sports Parents Playbook, that comes your way in the next half hour. Right now, 7:30, time for the CBC Local News with Drew Karakas.
4: Good morning. It's 13 degrees with increasing cloud in Vancouver. We're expecting to learn later this morning the result of the strike vote by members of the BC Nurses Union. The union says talks with the employers are at an impasse. The BCNU represents more than 50,000 nurses across the province. One of its key demands is an improvement in benefits. It says nurses haven't seen any significant improvements for two decades. The BCNU has scheduled a news conference for 10 o'clock this morning to release the results of the strike vote.
5: In this past 7-day period,
4: the Surrey Police Service says officers with its gang

0: crime unit who were temporarily reassigned to deal with extortion files have made good investigative progress. Staff Sergeant Lindsay Houghton says the reallocation of resources has helped reduce the number of extortion cases.
1: In this past seven-day period, I believe we've only had two extortion reports and we've had no extortion-related shots fired. So we've had 10, we had 10 extortion-related shootings in January alone, and six in the 3+ months since then. So the numbers are coming down. We would absolutely prefer to see zeros every week, and we're working towards that.
0: Yesterday, following the suspected gang murders of two teenagers in the Newton neighborhood, Surrey Mayor Brenda Locke criticized the shift of officers to extortion crimes. The chief of the Surrey Police Service says members of the gang crime unit will return to their regular duties next month. A proposed bus rapid transit project in Surrey is a step closer to becoming a reality. Surrey Council has approved a preliminary design. But as Soreb Sandhu reports, support wasn't unanimous.
2: By building the BRT, it builds us the pathways where we can plug and play and drop in the SkyTrain lines.
3: Councillor Harry Benz speaking ahead of the vote at the city's public hearing Monday night to approve a reference design for a rapid bus transit service along King George Boulevard, connecting Surrey City Centre with South Surrey.
2: And I support it because we need transit today, not 20 years from now.
3: While TransLink has funding for the design phase, it says that money has yet not been secured for construction. The total cost of the project is also not clear yet. And for that reason, Councillor Linda Ennis says she won't support it.
4: We should be looking at LRT as we have in the past.
3: Councillor Mandeep Nagra also voted against the project.
5: The only solution connecting to Newton on King George is SkyTrain.
3: TransLink will now be working on the final project design to bring back to council while city staff look at associated land use changes. Saurabh Sandhu, CBC News, Surrey.
0: The BC Wildfire Service says a small fire is burning on the Sunshine Coast. Fire Information Officer Erica Berg says it was reported yesterday near Egmont Inlet and is believed to be human-caused. She says multiple crews and resources have responded to the blaze.
6: This wildfire is burning in heavy timber, and so we saw some activity ranging from rank 2 to rank 3, so moderately vigorous. It is nearby some structures, but we've had folks on it, and it does not pose an immediate threat at this time.
0: Berg says additional personnel will be made available to fight the flames if necessary. A committee in the House of Commons has made some changes to proposed legislation that would criminalize sexual deepfakes. The amendment would ensure the bill covers nearly nude images. There were concerns the original version might not cover many images created by Elon Musk's Grok chatbot. And although some AI researchers say they welcome the change, they're concerned parts of the legislation are still unclear. The bill says a deepfake must be realistic enough to be mistaken for a real visual recording of a person. Steve DiPaolo, a researcher from UBC, says the focus should instead be on whether a person can be identified and harmed.
7: It's obvious that it's a particular person, you know, that you could identify a particular person that you're trying to cause harm to. So that's my worry. It's going after this realism when it should really be going after this idea of identification.
0: The committee also approved a proposed 48-hour deadline for intimate images to be removed from online platforms. The city of Kelowna says it will introduce an entry fee of almost $5,000 for any new property seeking to join the city's short-term rental market. This comes after Kelowna became the first city in the province to opt out of rules that limit Airbnb-type rentals to an owner's primary residence. Brady Strachan reports.
8: The city of Kelowna has already fast-tracked 21 condo and resort buildings for the summer tourist season, but council signaled on Monday that the free ride is over for everyone else. The city is implementing a rezoning fee for other complexes or properties wanting to allow short-term rentals in the designated area. The city is grouping these building-wide applications in the same tier as rezoning to build a new hockey arena, gas station, or drive-through. But there's no guarantee of success for new applicants. The nearly $5,000 fee is the cover charge just to have their case heard by City Council. City Planner Jason Isler.
9: The fee goes into staff time for having to do the report, and these applications have to come to public hearing as well, so that's where the fees derive from.
8: If a building is successful, individual owners must shell out $750 for an annual business license to run short-term rentals. Brady Strachan, CBC.

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2: Drew, thank you so much.
1: Been having some internet issues this morning, and had a bit of a scramble just before the newscast, so a nice little boost of adrenaline.
2: Yeah, Lisa's having the same thing happen right now as we speak, as a matter of fact.
3: Yeah, and all of a sudden my computer just said, shutting down.
2: Seems to be rotating around the newsroom this morning. Well, if anything shuts down, I'll just have to talk nonsense, even more so than I normally do. So there. Now, Drew is looking very worried about that.
1: No, I'm just the guy.
2: If the shoe fits. All right, Drew Karakas, thank you so much. Drew Karakas in the CBC Vancouver newsroom. And you're listening to the early edition on CBC Radio 1. Hey, we're doing what we can around here this morning.
3: Now it just told me my battery is low, and that's not true.
2: Okay.
3: I don't want to call my computer.
2: You mean your
3: liar,
2: computer's but... battery? Or this is the second battery issue you've had today. Didn't your car battery die this morning?
3: Yes.
2: How do you, is it maybe you? Or are you like, are you positively or negatively charged or something and you're affecting the things you touch?
3: Do I have more power than I know?
2: Than you normally do? Are there, you know, like, is there lightning coming out of your fingertips?
3: I might need to just sit alone in sort of an isolation area.
2: Do you have anything to report on traffic? Anything from, I don't know, memory? Or
3: I have a memory, and yes, you know, just before it turned off, I was looking at the roads, and we have had this ongoing problem, Highway 1 westbound between Brunette and Gullardy. It happened earlier on this morning where this truck broke down and spilled some fluid, so it has the right lane blocked. And we didn't have any other stalls or collisions that could change. Now the computer is working again. I started talking to it like I was in Star Trek, but it wasn't listening.
2: Computer!
3: Anyway, it's now back with me.
2: Gray, hot.
3: We'll see. It's a work in progress. We'll find out what happens. And I do remember that we have clouds moving in, mostly because I can just see that through the window here. And a chance of showers this afternoon, overnight, and also tomorrow. And about 20 degrees.
2: It's good to know that when computers fail, we still have our instinct to look out the window and see what's happening outside.
3: Well, you know, if all else fails, that's what I'll be doing. I don't know if I can tell you what's happening later, but I can tell you what's happening right now.
2: Okay. All right, Lisa, thank you. That's what we're all about right now, live, local, right here on the early edition. 21 minutes before 8 o'clock, Scott Regeer joins us with sports. Hello.
4: Are you really an Earl Grey guy?
2: No.
4: No.
2: No.
4: Sounded very authoritative. I believed you were in that.
2: Well, I know. That's because I was trying to be Jean-Luc Picard. T. Earl Grey, hot. Or whatever it is he says. I would say T. Barry's. Dark.
4: Ooh.
2: Yeah.
4: I
2: like the black Irish tea, the berries. You put it in and the whole cup just goes black in an instant.
4: Ooh.
2: Yeah, it's good. It's
4: maybe
2: good for
4: you.
2: Maybe
4: some caffeine in there, I'm
2: guessing.
4: There
2: might be just a wee bit, yeah. just a tad. Let's start off with hockey, where it is going to be a busy night in Montreal tonight.
4: I would think so. Two big playoff games going on in that city. In the PWHL, Stephen, the Victoire can eliminate the defending champions Minnesota and book a spot in the final themselves in one fell swoop, which might have happened last night, Stephen, except the game was postponed because of what the league is calling player safety concerns related to illness. I'm sure I'm not alone when I saw that note come out going, the PWHL didn't release any more details, but did say the players' symptoms are not consistent with hantavirus. So, with that as the backdrop, Marie-Philippe Poulin and her teammates get ready to take the ice at 4 this afternoon Pacific at Bell Place in Laval, which is about a 20-minute drive from the Bell Center where the Habs are going to play the Sabres and try to take a commanding lead in that series. It would be a 3-1 lead should they prevail. Of course, in Montreal, they're going nuts right now, dreaming of a long cup run. Among the fans is the coach of the Habs, Martin St-Louis.
5: Yeah, I mean, I grew up 20 minutes from here, and all my idols were the Canadians. And, you know, I was able to stay up late in the playoff. I could watch the whole game. You know? So I was happy when they were going far.
6: So now you're helping kids now be able to do that.
5: Well, I didn't say that.
4: I've had so many of those tough chats with my kids at night trying to stay up late under, you know, saying that there's an important sports game on. So
2: yes,
4: you got to know in Montreal when St. Louis said that. It's like, don't say that. Now the kids are going to say, coach says it's fine. Before I leave the ice entirely, latest on the Canucks, as much as we can ascertain from this, Hockey Night in Canada's Elliot Friedman says the Sedins are going to take a role in the front office.

0: office a new and improved role. We just don't know what that is. Will they supplant the president of hockey operations, Jim Rutherford, who's stepping down? And can you imagine if you gave one of the Sedins a slight sort of a better job than the other one? That would be kind of funny to watch. I don't think that's ever happened. They'd work it out. So right now, the general manager search is said to be boiled down to two. Evan Gold, an assistant general manager with the Bruins, and Ryan Johnson, of course, has done a great job over in Abbotsford. So we'll wait and see. But the Sedins are clearly going to play a prominent part, which is not a bad thing.
1: All right. And let's switch gears now to cycling.
2: Hopefully finishing the last quarter of the lap here. Here they come, Allison Beveridge, Jasmine Glazier, Christy Lay, and Georgia Simmerling have won bronze for Canada.
0: The sound of Canada winning bronze at the Rio Olympics in team pursuit. It is the last podium finish the country managed in the discipline, and at least where Canada's women are concerned, could be the last for a while. Cycling Canada, Stephen, has announced it is withdrawing its women's team pursuit squad from the upcoming World Championships in Shanghai. It's chalking it up to budget constraints, and because recent results suggest they will not be medal contenders at the next Olympics in Los Angeles. Meanwhile, Cycling Canada will support the equivalent men's program. Vancouver track cyclist Fiona Majendie is among those criticizing this decision, pointing out on social media that the Canadian women's team is where 100% of the Olympic medals have come from over the past 30 years, and that the women's team continues to outperform or at least match the men's team. Clara Hughes, Canada's retired road cycling and speed skating Olympian, has offered her thoughts as well, saying she is deeply saddened and disappointed with what she calls a quote-unquote lame decision by Cycling Canada. So you can read more on this story this morning on our website.
1: All right. And let's finish up with basketball and a possible end of an era.
3: The Lakers season is over. With a look at LeBron James, and you can only guess is what his future holds.
0: Now, LeBron James and the Lakers eliminated last night by Oklahoma City. So while Shai Gilgeous-Alexander and his teammates head to the Western Final, James could be heading for retirement. He's 41 and the top scorer in league history was asked, what's next?
4: I don't think I've come out like, oh, retirement is coming. Obviously, we're still fresh from losing. I don't know what the future holds for me, obviously. As it stands right now, I think I said it last year after we lost, I think, to Minnesota, to go back and recalibrate with my family and talk with them. And when the time comes, you guys will know.
0: James has spent the past two seasons playing alongside Bronny James, his eldest son, and a backup guard for the Lakers. So he has lived that dream. LeBron has spoken frequently about his desire to watch a lot more of his 11-year-old daughter, Zuri, who's an outstanding volleyball player. So we'll wait and see. I'm just thinking, can you imagine if you were a crummy athlete and LeBron's son or daughter? That'd be hard.
1: Yeah, that would be hard. All right.
0: Scott, look at sports.
1: All right. Thank you so much. Mm-hmm. Scott Regaire from CBC Sports. It's 16 minutes before 8 o'clock. Still on sports and still with someone named Scott. Parents in Richmond are pushing back against recent changes to elementary school track meets. Now, the Richmond School District wants to increase participation, so it has done away with the traditional track and field format and replaced it with a broader slate of activities. As well, they will no longer hand out ribbons to the kids who place at the top, and the events will now be gender neutral. Now, it's a complicated issue, one we're going to discuss with our Sports Parents Playbook columnist, Scott Rintoul, who is with us. He's a sports journalist, a sports parent himself. Scott's joining us in studio for his biweekly visit. Good morning to you.
5: Good morning to you, Stephen.
1: I almost want to say, if you want to text us, that number is 236-330-2623, 236-330-2623, because I imagine people are going to have something to say about this. So no ribbons, replacing the sort of traditional track and field events with a wider array of activities, and it being boys and girls competing in the same venue or same area. How is this going to work exactly?
5: Well, it's really interesting because we're going to find out. And unfortunately, this was rolled out very poorly by the Richmond School District. And that's one of the big takeaways for me. They didn't really communicate with parents in this process. They test piloted a revised format last year with four schools. And then they decided to implement this district-wide this year. But parents got a letter at the end of April. Hey, here's what we're doing. And so no one really saw this coming. You know that if you don't communicate with people, with your stakeholders, and they don't come alongside you, you're going to have some pushback. So how's this going to work? Well, as you said, grades 4 to 7, they're going to compete in a wider array of activities. Most of the traditional track and field events will be there, if not all, but they're going to add things like football toss and frisbee throw and agility.

0: ladders so that there's a different entry point for a lot of kids that they can have fun, which I don't think anyone on the surface agrees with. But it's some of the other changes that are causing consternation from parents.
1: Okay, and so what are some of the other changes that are causing consternation?
0: Well, you mentioned the ribbons. I think the ribbons is a little bit of a red herring. I do think people who have high achievers in sport, they want recognition for their children like we do in any other competitive arena. And if you look at what Richmond does in its academics, they still have math contests. They still have French contests, and they publish the winners of those, and that's fine. Hey, everybody's got to learn math. Some can elect to go in a math contest or a French contest and excel, and we can recognize that. They're doing away with the winners and losers. The other part is the gender-neutral category. So boys are going to compete against girls if they choose the competitive option. So this is the other wrinkle that they've thrown in here. And again, when I say it was ill-conceived, it does feel like this is patchwork. Hey, we're going to have a bigger day. Everybody can compete. Well, hold on. Some kids want to be competitive. Well, they can elect to be competitive and we'll time their results. Let's say it's 100 meters.
1: Yeah.
0: But boys and girls are going to compete at the same time. Well, I think to a certain age, there's probably not a lot of physiological difference.
1: Right.
0: You start getting into grade 6 and 7.
1: Yeah.
0: You have kids. I have kids. Bodies change. And I do think, and Alexa Luz, a Richmond counselor, former snowboarder, and she's taken aim at this. She said, look, I think this is going to deter girls from taking the competitive option. And I happen to agree with her. I think there's a lot of girls that are going to elect to just go recreational. There's nothing wrong with that.
1: Yep.
0: But if we are not providing avenues for girls to compete, which I think this may work in reverse of what they intended, I think that's a problem.
1: Why do you think, because a lot of parents are upset with these changes, why do you think that is the case?
0: I think for a number of reasons. I think one, they feel blindsided by it. I feel like most parents probably don't feel like they were brought along in this process, that it was sprung on them. And I also believe that, yes, those who have children who are competitive in sports, and let's not make any mistake, for some children, that motivation is strong. Like, we do want greater participation. I think we want to always default to that. But those children who excel, their parents would like to see them recognized because everybody has different strengths and weaknesses as we grow in school. Yeah.
1: Is the motivation coming from the kids or is the motivation coming from the hopes and dreams of the parents?
0: It's a great question. And I think that's a very fair one. Have the kids even been consulted in this process? And it's so often that this happens in youth sports, isn't it? Parents make decisions without even talking to the people who are going to participate, which are the kids. Now, Richmond has put out a new announcement yesterday. And again, obviously in response to all of the response that they've been getting, we're going to reevaluate this at the end of June. We're going to take feedback. We're going to see how it went. It's too late in the process now to change what they plan to do. But that to me is an admission. We didn't roll this out very well. And we're going to have to see how this goes. So they've at least put it out there that they're open to changing this yet again.
1: When you're talking about grades 4 to 7, what do you think is the purpose of kids playing sports and participating in these sort of track and field activities or physical activity, period?
0: I think what you just said, I do think physical literacy and physical activity is the main purpose.
1: Yeah.
0: However, I do believe that there are opportunities in school-based sports to give kids a competitive option. We do it with basketball. We do it with volleyball. We do it with soccer at different grade levels. We don't do that as young as grade 4, but we do that in the later grades in elementary school. Part of this as well has to do with the fact that they wanted to keep this in the in-day curriculum. Because the obvious answer here is, okay, well, if you want to have a sports day where everybody's involved and get everybody involved, just have track after school or before school, like a lot of elementary schools around the province do. They want to keep it within the school day. And I do think that's part of a growing issue in this province where teachers are saying, I can't do it all. I'm not getting compensated well enough and I'm going to protect my time. So I do think this is an issue that we're going to see in more school districts with sports, Stephen, as we move forward.
1: Yeah, and so you think that this is not just a one-off, that this might be the direction the province is headed when it comes to school sports?
0: I do think it's an issue, and I do think it's district-dependent, but I worry that school-based sports are suffering from a lot of teachers saying, you're asking too much of me. I've got increased class sizes. I've got more responsibilities. I can't volunteer my time. And maybe I don't even feel prepared or being the right person to guide a school-based team, whether it's at the elementary level or the high school level. So how do we handle this going forward? My concern is school provides low to no access. And we have accessibility and affordability problems in youth sports. School-based sports provide a low affordability. I'm misspeaking. They've

0: they provide an affordable option and one that doesn't require great access issues.
1: All right. Scott, we'll leave it there this morning. Thank you so much.
0: A pleasure, Stephen. We'll talk in a couple of weeks.
1: We will. Really appreciate it. Scott Rintoul joins us every second Tuesday here on the Early Edition, a column called Sports Parents Playbook. Also, he is the host of the Better Sports Parents podcast, which you can listen to wherever you get your podcasts, 9 minutes before 8 o'clock. And Lisa's back with traffic.
2: Yeah, no stalls or collisions to tell you about. It's really picked up and quite busy now. If you're heading to any of our bridges or to the Massey Tunnel northbound, up the cut and over the Portman Bridge. And you can expect clouds to keep rolling in this afternoon and a 60% chance of showers later in the afternoon. I'll be back in a few minutes.
1: Lisa, thank you. Well, the Surrey Police Service's officers with its gang unit, who are temporarily reassigned to deal with extortion crime, will shift back to their regular roles next month. Earlier this week, Surrey Mayor Brenda Locke criticized the shift of officers following a sudden spike in suspected gang-related violence. Now, the news comes after several recent shootings in the city, including one on Sunday night when police found two teenagers who had been shot and killed. Police authorities say they suspect the shootings were gang-related. Now, for more, we have reached Surrey Police Board Chair Harley Chappell joins us this morning. Good morning to you, Harley.
3: Good morning, sir.
1: Let's just step back here. Mayor Locke spoke out about this decision to reassign a specialized police gang unit. What happened there with that reassignment?
3: Well, the extortion crisis is what happened in the city of Surrey. We were plagued with a rash of extortions late in the last year and rolled over into the early this year, and we had to reassign some officers through many different teams to meet those rising needs of the extortion crisis.
1: Yeah, now this would have been an operational decision made by the department. Not was it something that the police board had anything to do with?
3: It's an operational decisions like this are completely in the preview of Police Chief Norm Lipinski.
1: Right, which is what I suspected. But why was the gang unit redeployed as at a time when gang-related crime in Surrey was rising?
3: Well, it's just a different kind of gang violence and gang concerns going on. When we had a huge, major spike in extortions, so it was just a different type of gang activity that was going on in the city, and the dire need. And both the city and the province were quite adamant that the crisis needed to be dealt with and dealt with quickly. So the police chief made the decision to redeploy some of his officers.
1: And what was the police board's input into this, if any?
3: We knew it was coming. We knew that teams had to be shuffled around and some teams had to be brought to the almost minimal standing. We knew that was coming along, but again, that was just information that was passed along from us from police chief as well.
1: Now, the Surrey Police Service's officers with its gang unit are going to shift back to their regular roles next month. Do we know what that's going to look like?
3: We don't. We do. We will get a wholesome update from Chief Lipinski. But as we move into continue on with the transition from Surrey Police from RCMP to SPS, those are still some major things that we are. My apologies. Major things that we are discussing and dealing with at the board table.
1: Mayor Locke has said that Surrey needs a clear plan to deal with gangs and extortion and targeted violence, especially while the city is seeing this spike in serious shootings. Do we know what the plan is now?
3: Again, that's an operational plan, and that's not really something I'd really want to be talking to here in the news.
1: In her statement, Mayor Locke said that the city had funding for 189 new officers just this year. That is the purview of the police board. Is that enough to help staff the team that needs to be staffed?
3: It'll get us back on track as we move through and as we've dealt with an extortion crisis. Surrey continually has gang violence and gang activity within the city, and the police chief does a great job of managing that as it arises. But it is as we move through the transition and as we keep moving forward to the last area that we're moving into, that's something that the board definitely needs to be up to speed and ensure that enough officers are available for that transition.
1: As the chair of the police board, Harley, what is your message to the public right now?
3: We're full force. We obviously hear the concerns of not only mayor, we hear the concerns of the city, And we've offered those conversations with mayor to

0: be able to sit down and talk about those priorities that have yet changed and arisen. So whenever we can get back to the table, we actually have a board meeting today to discuss some other issues, but I imagine this one will be coming up as well.
1: What's on the agenda for today?
0: Transition.
1: All right. Harley, thank you so much for taking the time with us this morning. We appreciate it.
0: Thank you very much.
1: And take care. That is Surrey Police Board Chair Harley Chappell.

0: little bit of Broken Social Scene for you and a song called The Relief. That comes from their brand new album, Remember the Humans. And for the first time in nearly a decade, that is some new music from the Toronto Music Collective. Minute and a half to go before the top of the hour. Drew Carrick is here with some local news headlines.
1: The BC Nurses Union is expected to announce the results of the union's strike vote today. 4 days of voting wrapped up yesterday. And the BC Wildfire Service is closely watching a small wildfire burning near Egmont Inlet on the Sunshine Coast. It's in the vicinity of some structures, but it's not considered a threat at this time. More local news at 8:30. Lisa Christensen has another update on the roads.
2: Yeah, just a busy one for everyone out there, but everyone seems to be driving well enough that there are no stalls, no collisions right now. So just be patient and you'll make it through everything. And the clouds will be building throughout the day. Chance of a shower today and possibly tomorrow, and a high of around 20. I'll be back after the 8 o'clock news.
0: Lisa, thank you so much. Lots to come in the next half hour of the program. Ferries are an important part of life for many coastal residents. And coming up, we're going to hear about how those vessels are shaping the communities they service. As well, two Surrey teenagers were shot and killed in what police are calling a gang-related shooting. We are going to dive into gang prevention after Surrey's mayor criticized the police service's decision to reallocate officers. Stay with us.
3: This is World Report. Good morning, I'm Martina Fitzgerald. The leaders of the world's largest economies will soon be face to face. U.S. President Donald Trump is heading to Beijing today for a summit with Chinese President Xi Jinping. Trump has been focused on domestic issues as well as the war in Iran. But that changes this week as he tries to build bridges after escalating trade tensions. Nick Harper joins me from Washington. Nick, what do we know about this trip?
4: Martina, Donald Trump is heading to Beijing really with a laundry list of issues to discuss. Trade, of course, central to all of this. Remember, there is that tariff truce still underway after both countries imposed levies in excess of 100% on others' goods. And backing up that idea that trade is so key to this visit, the CEOs of some of the biggest US companies, Apple, Boeing, Tesla, Meta, they're also taking part in this trip. There's even some speculation here in the US that Donald Trump is looking for a mega deal, wanting Xi Jinping to invest about $1 trillion in the United States to build factories. The US is also looking for China to buy more agricultural products, specifically soybeans, and more US energy. And the US wants China to loosen restrictions on exports of Chinese rare earth materials. And in return, with AI competition being central to this trip as well, Beijing wants the US to ease export curbs that Washington has put in place on some of those advanced semiconductors.
3: Well, Nick, as we all know, China-US relations are strained. How could issues like the war in Iran affect this visit?
4: Well, you know, President Trump was hoping to go into this really from a position of strength, hoping to have the Iran war wrapped up and hoping to play hardball with Xi on trade. And that's just not the case. Iran could completely overshadow this visit. The US wants China to use its influence to convince Iran to make a deal. Now, that is, in theory, in China's interest. It buys a lot of oil from Iran. But going on bended knee to Beijing, asking for diplomatic help from Xi Jinping, that's not the position that Donald Trump wanted to be in.
3: That is Nick Harper in Washington. Thank you, Nick.
4: You're welcome.
3: The World Health Organization says the hantavirus outbreak related to a Dutch cruise ship appears to be contained. There are now 11 reported cases, 9 are confirmed, 2 are suspected. The head of the WHO, Tedros Adhanom Ghebreyesus, says he's optimistic but cautious.
5: At the moment, there is no sign that we are seeing

0: soldiers yet.
1: I think they are a very important addition, but I do see UAS and the UGV as complementary systems. So maybe one day they'd get to the point where they could do these types of operations regularly.
0: The exercise comes as Latvia deals with a different drone crisis. Two Ukrainian combat drones crashed in the Baltic nation last week, apparently nudged off course by Russian jamming and interference. The lack of air defense has cost the defense minister his job. Murray Brewster, CBC News, Riga, Latvia.
2: Britain's prime minister is telling his cabinet he will get on with governing. Calls are growing within Keir Starmer's Labour Party for him to resign. Last week, the party was pummeled in local elections across the UK. Close to 20% of his caucus colleagues are urging him to quit. However, other members are backing Starmer. Darren Jones is a senior cabinet minister.
3: The Prime Minister is Keir Starmer. That's what people elected at the last general election. And look, we can play fantasy politics as much as you like, but I just think it's right to recognise that what the public care about is the future of our country, and that is what the government is getting on with delivering.
2: Now, three ministers have resigned from Starmer's cabinet in protest. The Eurovision Song Contest is back. It's campy, sometimes cringy, always a good source for a power ballad. And tonight, the world's biggest song contest kicks off in Vienna. But the mood is somewhat subdued. Spain, the Netherlands, Ireland, Slovenia, and Iceland are all boycotting. Some are even refusing to broadcast it. They say just as Russia was banned from Eurovision after its full-scale invasion of Ukraine, Israel should be banned for its bombardment of Gaza following the October 7th Hamas attacks. This is this year's entry from the host country, Austria. That is the latest national and international news from World Report. I'm Martina Fitzgerald. This is CBC News.
4: Thank you, Martina, and a very good Tuesday morning to you. I'm Stephen Quinn. This is the early edition on CBC Radio 1. Thanks for being along with us. Coming up in this hour of the program, two Surrey teenagers were shot and killed in what police authorities suspect was a gang-related shooting. Coming up in just a couple of minutes, we're going to hear about what is being done to try to prevent further gang violence in Surrey. And ferries are an important part of life for many coastal residents. In just a few minutes, we're going to hear from an author, on how those vessels shape the communities that they serve. That coming your way. Right now, Drew Karakis is here with some local news headlines.
5: The BC Nurses Union plans to reveal the results of its strike vote today. The union represents more than 50,000 nurses across the province, and it says talks with the employers are at an impasse. The chief of the Surrey Police Service says members of the gang enforcement unit will return to their duties next month after they were reassigned to extortion files. And Surrey Council has approved a preliminary design for a proposed bus rapid transit project along King George Boulevard. More local news coming up in about 20 minutes. Lisa Christensen has the latest on the roads.
6: Yeah, no stalls or collisions to report. However, it is a very busy commute this morning, especially if you are headed to the ironworkers through Burnaby and into Vancouver. Just a real slow go. Also heading over the Portman Bridge and then through Coquitlam, really slow. And also just heading to the Alex Fraser. It's over the bridge right now. So as I said, no stalls, no collisions, just a busy morning for your commute. And over the day, the clouds will collect more, and we've got a chance of showers tonight, and then a chance of showers pretty much throughout the rest of the week.
4: 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Lisa, thank you so much. It is 12 minutes after 8 o'clock on the early edition on CBC Radio 1. 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You can watch us on your CBC Gem and on our YouTube channel. Well, Surrey police say a 16 and an 18-year-old are dead after a shooting in Surrey on Sunday. BC's Integrated Homicide Investigative Unit, or IHIT, say that the suspect, the shootings are targeted and tied to the ongoing gang conflict. Now, it is the latest in a series of shootings in Surrey over the past 2 weeks. And Surrey Mayor Brenda Locke says she was heartbroken by the shootings. And she also questioned the Surrey Police Service's handling of their gang crime unit. Here's Mayor Locke speaking with Michelle Elliott on the coast.

0: yesterday.
1: But I'm also really angry and I'm outraged that the gang unit in Surrey was redeployed. You know, in the city of Surrey, we have been pressured with gang issues for quite some time, actually decades to be exact. And to see that the gang unit was shut down or redeployed really was potentially a misstep.
0: That is Surrey Mayor Brenda Locke speaking about the decision to temporarily reallocate officers out of Surrey's gang crime unit. Now, the Surrey police say their gang crime unit will return in mid-June. And for more on what's being done to prevent gang violence, we have reached Cal Dosange. He is a law enforcement officer and the CEO of Kids Play, a foundation dedicated to steering young people away from gang violence. Good morning to you, Cal.
2: Good morning, Stephen. Thank you for having me on the show.
0: Thank you for taking the time with us, as always. It is deeply troubling news out of Surrey on Sunday. How are you seeing the community react right now?
2: Well, the community is reacting as the community typically reacts after some of these incidents. It's a sobering moment. It's awakening the community to the violence that's out there in the community, impacting our youth. But it's always been a reactive. It's always been a reaction to these things that comes after the fact. And I've been amplifying the message for a very long time that we need to be proactive and not waiting to be reactionary once something happens. Now, for a couple of days, obviously the headlines will be all over the place and the public will be reeling from the incident, but then it's back to normal and people become desensitized to the level of violence that's happening within our communities.
0: Well, what is the path that a 16-year-old and an 18-year-old take that ends with them shot dead in an underground parking lot?
2: Even, I'll be honest with you, it's we had worked with the older youth in this situation quite closely. As a matter of fact, I personally mentored him, spent a significant amount of time with him, and I think if the general public had got to know him personally, they would have seen that he was a very sweet kid. Personally, I think we got in early. We were able to give him the support services, the resources, the amenities that he needed to be successful in life. And we could see that change in the arc of his trajectory. And he was coming back on the right path. But the lure of the other side was too great. And they kept trying to pull him back. So it was essentially this tug of war that was happening between us and those other individuals. And at some point in time on the crossroads, he had to make a decision of which way he was going to take this. So what the public needs to understand is these are kids before they become headlines. And with these children, and they come in some cases from families with a lot of trauma, dysfunction, and suffering. And they're human beings like everybody else. They weren't born hardcore gangsters. And we need to understand that we need to humanize this equation.
0: And just to be clear, you knew and worked with the 18-year-old who died?
2: That's correct, yes.
0: When did he first come in contact with you?
2: Approximately 2.5 years ago. His mother had reached out to us, as most parents do, saying that I believe he's heading down the wrong path and he needs guidance, mentorship, and help. And if you can please help us. We went above and beyond. I could recognize that potential in him with respect to becoming a mentor in the community, somebody that has the attributes, the skill sets, the qualities, the characteristics that he could have a huge influence on the younger generation if he stays on the right track, somebody that was remarkably intelligent if he had pursued his education. And we were there for him and willing to provide him all these platforms. But once again, he was not willing to let go of his negative friend circle. And obviously they had their own vested agenda. He served a purpose for them. And I think he failed to realize that at the time.
0: What does it say, Cal, that there you have somebody who is working with you or you're working with for 2.5 years, trying to steer them in the right direction, you know, influencing them. And the pull of you said, as you said, of the other side is just so strong that they end up where they end up.
2: Yeah, Stephen, well, like, we cannot be there with these kids 24/7. Mm-hmm. But I think the greater misstep is pointing a finger at a specific institution or department or agency and saying it's your fault, you could have done better. That's not true whatsoever.
0: I'm not suggesting that's the case at all.
2: Well, I'm not suggesting you're saying that. It's being set out in public at this moment. And so I think it's symptomatic of greater issues within the public that we all need to work together in conjunction.

0: and not be compartmentalized in our independent silos with somebody like this. Now, if the parents, the mom, recognized the value of the type of program that we provide, then she trusted in us and bestowed us with the faith that we can change her child's life, which we have done in many, many other thousands of cases. But in his case, once again, I could see that the pull of the other lifestyle was very strong. I went once again above and beyond with just spending time with him, keeping him under my wing, bringing him out to programs, and he would volunteer regularly. He was a really good kid at that point. But once again, there was always elements about him that you could see that he was also drawn to the other side. And he was truly standing at a cross point where we knew that at some point in time, if the lure is strong enough, it'll be a tipping point. And that's exactly what it was. I think what we need to understand, what the public needs to understand, is every single child is seeking acceptance and identity. And if they're not finding it at home, and if they're not finding it out in a constructive public setting, they're going to find it with these guys. These drug dealers and these gangsters, they're just looking for easy labor. These kids that they can, that are naive, gullible, malleable, and can easily be manipulated, and push them into the gang life to serve their purpose, to make them profits. It's these gangsters that are driving their fancy cars, living in their fancy houses at the expense of these kids. And we keep explaining it to these kids. I even said to this young man, I said, you continue on this path, I promise you it's going to be one of two things. You're going to end up in jail or you're going to end up dead. And his response, very laissez-faire, very casual, was that, we'll see what happens.
1: Is it fair to ask whether gang prevention programs are actually effective, you know, given the situation here? And I know we're talking about one case and, you know, somebody you worked with, this is one individual. You cite a number of other success stories. Do the successes outweigh the failures?
0: Yes, they do. I have personally pulled out many high profile gang members that were deeply entrenched into lifestyle, but there was factors in their life which made them stop, reassess and reevaluate their situation, and the drive to change was strong enough. For example, in one of them, both of their kids got hooked on the same drugs they were selling on the street, and both of them OD'd and were brought back with naloxone. And in that case, that was the line in the sand, the tipping point, where the gangster said, enough is enough. I'm done with this lifestyle. I want to change. And they've done tremendously well for themselves. They're productive citizens of society, going back to school, finished their education. They've done tremendously well. And there's many, many, many other examples like that. But my main focus always has been early childhood development. And that is why we primarily like to work with elementary school kids, because we can mold them and we can instill good, positive values and connect them with constructive outlets such as sports, education, and mentorship, and in some cases, clinical counseling, which we also provide free of cost. But in this case, with this young individual, everything that we could have done within our capacity, we did. I can say that wholeheartedly. And so there was no stone left unturned. But once again, he had to make a decision. I'm sure they were putting a lot of pressure on him because they knew he was involved with kids' play. Right. He made that very obvious to them as well. He was trying to change. And once again, I saw a lot of good in him. Yeah. Where I saw that, he had the potential to be this remarkable individual that could bring his skill set to others, where eventually at some point in time, he'll become an incredible mentor. And I saw him growing into that position where at some of our summer camps, he was actually working with little kids and guiding them and mentoring them. And it was sweet to watch because I always knew he had that potential. But once again, they obviously were watching as well. They knew his potential too. And they wanted to continue to drag him to the other side because he served a purpose for them. And I don't think he realized it at that time.
1: Cal, it's really good to hear you as always. Thank you for the time.
0: Thank you so much, Stephen. I appreciate it.
1: You too. Take care. Bye-bye.
0: Thank you.
1: That's Cal Dosange, the CEO of Kids Play, a foundation that works to divert youth away from gangs. He's also a law enforcement officer, and he personally worked with and knew the 18-year-old who was shot to death on Sunday. It is 22 minutes after 8 o'clock.

0: Lisa Christensen back with traffic.
1: Yeah, still just a very busy rush hour this morning, but no stalls, no collisions to report, and clouds are going to kind of pick up more today, possibly a shower this afternoon and this evening, and tomorrow. Be back in a few minutes.
0: Lisa, thank you. We have been talking about ferries and the people who take them all week long here at CBC, or will be talking all week long. And BC Ferries serves more than 40 distinct islands and coastal communities along British Columbia's coast. And that network connects major hubs like Vancouver and the Sunshine Coast to numerous smaller islands like Cortez, Malcolm, Salt Spring Island as well. It's fair to say that many of these coastal communities are profoundly shaped by their dependency on the ferries. Our next guest has researched just how ferries impact the communities they serve. Philip Vanini is a communication and culture professor at Royal Roads University, also the author of a book called Fairy Tales, Mobility, Place, and Time on Canada's West Coast. And Philip joins us now from Victoria. Good morning to you, Philip.
2: Good morning.
0: Thank you for taking the time with us. Why did you end up studying ferry-dependent communities?
2: No one had done it, and it seemed like a wonderful way to get to know the coast, the islands, the Salish Sea, and all these communities that most of us call home.
0: And when you were writing your book, what kind of research did you have to undertake?
2: I had to go everywhere. Everywhere the ferries went, I went. And I did that 3-4 times over the period of 3 years. So every route, 3-4 times, sometimes in the summer, sometimes in the winter, sometimes on a Monday morning, sometimes on a Friday night, just to understand the different rhythms. And I spoke to about 400 people who live anywhere from Victoria to Haida Gwaii. And I tried to learn what ferries mean to them.
0: And what did you find in some of the smaller communities? I mean, I'm sure you found a variety of answers to that question, but give me some of what you learned.
2: Well, there are incredible stories that really paint a pretty evocative portrait of what life is like in a small community that depends on the ferries. If the ferry's late, just about everyone on the island is late, for example. If ferry fares go up, everyone struggles a little bit. If a ferry boat goes down for mechanical issues or staff shortages, everyone feels it. And the more remote these communities are, the more intense these outcomes are.
0: And do people, though, also become more resilient knowing that, you know, the ferries, as reliable as they may be, there are glitches?
2: Resilience is an interesting thing. I want to give you the example of Gabriola Island, where I lived for 15 years, where for many, many years we had one ferry. Mm-hmm. And then the BC Ferries Corporation transitioned us to two ferries, smaller, but more frequent sailings. And the system worked great, but it also formed new habits. It formed new schedules in people's daily lives. And so we all became used to having ferries that left every 35 minutes instead of every hour and 10 minutes. And it worked well when it worked. But when one ferry goes down, the new habits have a hard time adjusting. And so suddenly our new daily schedules suffer. And next thing you know, you're waiting 3 hours for the next ferry because one boat is down. So that's one of the things that my research really looked at, how rhythms of ferries really become synchronized with rhythms of everyday life.
0: Mm. And how much did that ferry travel influence your decision to leave that smaller island of Gabriola?
2: Well, it played a role. I did make a mistake at one point. You know, I did look at my credit card statement. And I figured, well, I spent a lot of money this year going to Nanaimo. Would I have rather gone to Greece? you do ask yourself those questions. You know, is it Costco or is it the Four Seasons? So, you know, a lot of people who live on islands, you know, from Bowen to Haida Gwaii have to ask themselves whether their way of life on an island, which is clearly insulated in many ways by the things that happen in bigger cities, are worth the often, unfortunately, economic sacrifices that we have to make to have that lifestyle.
0: We do see people who, you know, petition the ferry company. They try to get better service. They want things to improve. They think access to the island should be better. Did you also run across people who were just kind of, you know, laid back and were like, yeah, whatever?
2: You know, it's interesting. There are some people that I met who had fascinating stories, and everyone on the island knew them because they hadn't left the island for 15 years. I literally met people who had not left places like Saturn.

0: No, for 15 years.
1: Wow.
0: And they were incredibly content. And maybe 15 years is an extreme. But there are people who don't need to go to town, don't need to go to the other side. And then maybe they leave every few months. And in the northern regions, you know, you see people who may not get over to the mainland more than 3 or 4 times a year. Mm-hmm. But this is what's interesting about the ferries. It's a very complex and diverse network that enables and constrains certain forms of life. I mean, if you live on Bowen Island, the proximity to Vancouver is tempting. And it does allow you to sort of live the commuter lifestyle, for example. If you live on Cortez Island, and you have to go through another island to get to Vancouver Island or, you know, Powell River, it does prevent you from making lifestyle choices right from the moment that you move to that community. And so it's a very complex system to manage just because it enables and constrains many, many dramatically different ways of life and different economies, different local cultures, and different individual personalities. Some people move to the islands just because they want to run away. Other people move to the islands because it's a nice getaway for the weekend, right? So it's a very complex system to govern, I'm sure.
1: We've got just a couple of seconds left, but you wrote your book 14 years ago. And what would you say the major change has been since then?
0: You know, we move faster now. There are social media, Wi-Fi signals, the internet is everywhere, cell phones are everywhere, and we live faster. We're used to things happening now. And 15, 20, 25 years ago, it wasn't like that. And so we have a hard time adjusting to the idea that some things, like boats, like waters, they move at their own pace, and we need them to move now. And if there's a storm coming, you know, those things just move at their own pace. And we have a hard time dealing with that.
1: Philip, it's so great to hear you this morning. Thank you for the time.
0: Thank you for having me.
1: And take care. That's Philip Vanini, the author of the book Fairy Tales, Mobility, Place and Time on Canada's West Coast. Very quick look at traffic with Lisa Christensen.
2: Yeah, just still a very busy morning out there. No new stalls or collisions. And you can expect maybe some showers, but definitely some clouds.
1: All right, Lisa, thank you so much.
3: Good morning, I'm Drew Karakis. It's 16 degrees and partly cloudy in Vancouver. The Surrey Police Service says officers with its gang crime unit, who were temporarily reassigned to deal with an increase in extortion files, will soon return to their regular duties. As Yasmin Renea reports, Mayor Brenda Locke has criticized the original decision to shift officers.
4: So the numbers are coming down.
5: Surrey Police Staff Sergeant Lindsay Houghton says the 8 reassigned officers made good progress tackling extortion.
4: In this past 7-day period, I believe we've only had 2 extortion reports and we've had no extortion-related shots fired.
5: But Surrey Mayor Brenda Locke criticized the decision to move officers after 2 teens were killed Sunday in what police believe was a gang-related shooting.
6: We do need to see police out there. We do need to see police making a difference, and the gang unit is important.
5: Locke says she doesn't direct police operations, but has concerns.
6: Our city feels right now like it's under siege, and a gang unit is crucial to making sure that the police know the whereabouts and know the people that are involved in gangs.
5: Surrey's police chief says the gang crime unit will begin returning to regular duties in mid-June. But Locke says that's too far away, given the gravity of the situation. Desmond Ranea, CBC News, Vancouver.
3: The BC Nurses Union could soon be a step closer to possible job action. The union is expected to release the results of its strike vote today after 4 days of voting wrapped up yesterday. The BCNU says talks with the employers reached an impasse last month. Some of the key issues in the dispute include benefits and staffing levels. A federal justice committee has made changes to a bill that would criminalize sexual deepfakes. There were concerns the original version might not cover some AI-generated images that did not fully depict nudity. But as Shorya Chetri reports, some experts feel parts of the proposed law are still too vague.
7: A House of Commons committee has amended Bill C-16 to ensure proposed laws targeting sexual deepfakes also apply to nearly nude images. AI researcher Steve DiPaolo says it's a step in the right direction, but the wording is not clearly defined.
8: That nearly nude is quite vague.
7: The legislation also says deepfakes must closely

0: resemble a real visual recording of a person. DiPaolo says that means some 3D generated images may not be covered.
1: So it seems like there's a very easy way to skirt it.
0: Other amendments to the bill include requiring platforms to remove intimate images within 48 hours. But SFU professor Philip Pasquet says enforcement is often difficult.
2: Platforms and perpetrators usually sit outside Canadian jurisdiction.
0: AI Minister Evan Solomon says the bill is part of a broader effort to crack down on the sharing of deep fakes, with more legislation expected to come. Shaurya Chhetri, CBC News, Vancouver.
3: The BC Wildfire Service says crews have been dispatched to fight a small wildfire on the Sunshine Coast. It covers about 2 hectares and is burning near Egmont Inlet. Information Officer Erica Berg says the Wildfire Service received a number of calls about the fire yesterday. It was likely caused by human activity, which Berg says is typical for this time of year.
4: We may be seeing some of those lightning-caused wildfires popping up, so we want everyone to do their part in preventing human-caused wildfires so that we can ensure that our resources are saved for those fires that we have less of a control in having ignite.
3: The Wildfire Service says the fire is burning near some structures, but it's not considered a threat at this time. Last week's jobs report from Stats Canada found young workers have been hardest hit as the economy struggles to gain its footing under punishing American tariffs. Last month, Prime Minister Mark Carney proposed a $6 billion investment to recruit, hire, and train up to 100,000 trades workers across the country. The plan includes a $400 weekly top-up for apprentices as they complete mandatory training. Steve Perry, the Dean of Academic Strategy and Innovation at BCIT, says enrollment in the trades is already climbing, with youth registrations up 17% over the past year.
5: That's an amazing investment by our federal government into the trades training system in Canada. That type of investment is going to allow us to recruit, retain, and complete so many more apprentices. This is really welcome news for the trade system in Canada.
3: It's expected Canada will need more than 1.4 million new trades workers by the year 2033. It's 8:35 now, and that's the CBC Local News.
6: I just learned something on social media, that the orphaned negative, which is a word that sounds like it should have a word like nonchalant, for instance. There is no chalant, right. But you're nonchalant.
3: Right.
6: There is no gruntled,
3: right?
6: But you can be disgruntled, but not gruntled. So they're called orphaned negatives.
3: Mm-hmm.
6: I didn't know that. See, you learn something new every day. Just got to open your mind.
3: There was an interesting update on looks maxing. Is that what it's called?
6: Yeah, looks maxing. Yeah, it's how I spend my mornings, but go ahead.
3: Apparently, things like bone smashing, it was described as amazing. Not so good.
6: No, is that where you try to change the structure of your bone structure?
3: Allegedly.
6: And like specifically your... Yeah, I don't know if that's... Is that real?
3: Yeah, according
6: to this...
3: People
6: really doing that?
3: Yeah, well,
7: if it's on the internet, right?
6: What's next? Trampolining. All the kids are trampolining.
7: And the beezing? Oh, that's a bad one.
6: Oh, the beezing, that's bad too.
7: Mm-hmm.
6: When it happens, you know you'll hear about it here. First? Sometime?
7: Sometime.
6: Sometime. Hey, it's news when we hear about it. Lisa Christensen here with traffic and weather.
7: Ending, you know, very busy, especially Highway 1 eastbound up to the ironworkers, but no stalls, no collisions, and clouds increasing over the day and
6: I thought you were
7: going
6: to say clowns.
7: Clowns, too.
6: Clowns
7: to
6: increasing.
7: To the left of me, clowns to the right of me.
6: Clowns increasing over the day.
7: Just watch out for them.
6: Really fully clowny out
7: there. There will be large shoes everywhere, red nose.
6: Tiny cars.
7: Pies.
6: Lisa,
7: watch out.
6: Thank you very much. We'll see you tomorrow,
7: you
6: Lisa Christensen, with your traffic and weather. I'm Stephen Quinn. This is the early edition on CBC Radio 1. If you would like to communicate with us via text, get your thumbs out, 236-330-2623. Thanks for listening. Here comes the current.

0: I think, like you said, some are always going to try it, and some may be addicted to it. But I think the message is getting out there.
1: This is fascinating to talk about and alarming, I think, for a lot of people as well. But it's really interesting to hear how you all have tackled this. Thank you all for joining us.
2: Thank you.
0: Thank you.
1: Trevor Robinson is a principal at Summerland Secondary School in British Columbia. Heather Campbell, director of education for the Rainy River District School Board in Fort Frances, Ontario. And Trevor Digby is a tobacco and vaping enforcement officer with the Thunder Bay District Health Unit in Ontario. Your thoughts on this, please. As Trevor Robinson said, there's a long tradition. I mean, not encouraged, but a long tradition of people smoking in the bathroom. Motley Crue wrote a song about it called Smoking in the Boys' Room. This feels different in some ways. So for students or teachers or parents or administrators, we'd love to hear from you about vaping at school, what you make of what you've just heard, and how to deal with it. You can email us, thecurrent@cbc.ca. Coming up in 90 seconds.
3: Having a power plant in space gives you the opportunity to deliver power to markets that would otherwise not be addressable by solar energy in any meaningful economic sense.
1: Our energy needs here on Earth seem insatiable, especially with AI gobbling up more and more power. Where are we going to get that electricity? Meta just signed a deal with a startup hoping to build solar panels in space. We're going to talk about getting electricity from outer space. The sun is there. Is it a good idea to put those solar plants in space? How do we get the energy down here on Earth? We'll talk more about that coming up in a minute and a half. I'm Matt Galloway. This is The Current. Stay with us.
4: Good morning. Here are your headlines from the CBC Vancouver newsroom. I'm Tarnjeet Parmar. This morning, we are expecting to learn the results of the strike vote by members of the BC Nurses Union. The union says talks with the employers are at an impasse. The BCNU represents more than 50,000 nurses across BC. One of its key demands is an improvement in benefits and pay. It says nurses have not seen any significant improvements for two decades. BCNU has scheduled a news conference for 10 o'clock this morning to release the results of that strike vote. The chair of the Surrey Police Board is defending a decision to reassign officers from the gang unit to deal with extortion crime. Harley Chappell says that the move was temporary and the officers will return to their regular roles next month. Yesterday, Surrey Mayor Brenda Locke criticized the shift after a 16-year-old boy and an 18-year-old man were shot and killed in Newton. The Integrated Homicide Investigation Team says that the shooting is believed to be gang-related. And the first season of Sydney's Warming Center is being hailed as a success. A report from Beacon Services went to council yesterday, saying the center served a total of 34 people. It operated for a week between February 12th and March 31st this year. The majority of people who used it were between 50 and 64 years old. Those are your headlines. For more news anytime, you can go to the website. That's cbc.ca/BC.
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5: This is a breakthrough that could make clean power reliable and affordable everywhere. Rather than building power plants all over the world, we're going to build the power plants up in space. We're creating space energy for Earth to power the grid with limitless, continuous energy.
1: Limitless, continuous energy sounds like something out of science fiction. In fact, Isaac Asimov did write a short story about space solar power back in the 1940s. But this company that put that ad together, Overview Energy, is real. And it just signed a giant deal with Meta to build a solar farm in space. Scientists at Caltech have proven that a space-based solar farm is actually possible. They did a test back in 2023. And Japan's space agency is also planning experiments to transmit solar energy from outer space. John C. Mankins is a former NASA physicist and longtime advocate for space-based solar power. John, good morning.
6: Good morning. It's a pleasure.
1: Good to have you here. What excites you the most about the prospect of harvesting solar energy in space?
6: Probably the tremendous amount of progress that's been made over the last 10 years on many technological fronts towards the realization of this vision.
1: Walk us through what the vision means and how it works. I think obviously people are familiar with solar panels, but how do you get what the solar panels would collect down to Earth and running data centers here if they exist up in outer space?
6: So at a

0: What is the problem that they see in front of them?
1: I think there's going to be several answers to this, but one that I'm hearing a lot from industry specifically is there's no regulation in space. We don't have to worry about that like we have to on Earth, where you have to look at the environmental issues and rising energy costs of your neighbors and the neighborhood. That's not so true to just say there's no regulation in space. There's a lot of regulation in space, and it just means that the risk is transferred into the orbit instead of on Earth here. You were talking about the debris potential, and also there's ethical and societal risk, right? If there's a large scale number of these, then there's the question of the night sky and astronomy as well. So not to not answer your question, but I think there's a lot of reasons industry is interested in this, and one of them could be the regulatory path that they feel is easier.
0: Do you tie that to the general interest in space more broadly right now? It seems like there's a lot of excitement, not just about this idea of harvesting the power of the sun, but about being back in the space race, if I can put it that way.
1: Oh, absolutely. Like, we are finally back into it, heading back to the moon. We saw that with Artemis II and Jeremy Hansen. Mm. And I think that has energized both industry and the public. And for industry, like AI, space, quantum, all these advanced technologies are really accelerating, right? Everything is accelerating, the technologies, the use of them. And so we are looking for new pathways to fit that insatiable appetite. And space is the logical place because, hey, space is big. And it is big, but we put things in specific orbits for specific reasons. And so those orbits can get congested. One other thing to think of here is space-based solar power could be really useful on the moon, right? If we are going back to the moon, we're going to have activity on the moon, you're going to need power sources. That is a huge problem right now to deal with because of, you know, the darkness and the cold and all that. So there could be practical uses for civil space agencies or industry to use space-based solar power on the moon as well.
0: We have big problems here on Earth. Climate crisis top of mind, but there's an energy crunch. We're seeing that right now, given what's going on in the Middle East and concerns around where a reliable supply of energy might come from. Even if this is expensive, even if there are concerns, do you think it's worth trying?
1: I think it's worth exploring. If you can look through the technical, economic, and policy choke points, and then you got to ask yourself what could go wrong and then weigh that against the projects. So security-wise, safety-wise, sustainability-wise, and societally. And so I think it's worth it to evaluate it for sure and evaluate it against other options. At the same time, like I said, the world is accelerating and we need to make decisions as well. So what do we need to make decision today that will be of benefit in 20 years? These are long-term projects. Will this be as effective in 20 years when it actually gets built than it is today? I know we have a energy crunch today. So what can we build as a suite of power systems that'll bring us into the future?
0: So what would those other options be?
1: Miniaturized nuclear fission, and there could be other green tech. I think there needs to be an all of the above kind of evaluation of all these options and their purposes.
0: And so in the all of the above, I mean, the yes and, not yes, but kind of approach,
1: right,
0: is something like this part of the all of the above?
1: I think so. Again, evaluate it. Find out what are the actual economics and the marketing requirements here. Find out what other policy issues we need to fix. The exciting thing about actually saying yes to something like this would be you're going to have to fix a whole bunch of things in order to get this to be successful. Mm. So you're going to need to create an on-orbit servicing environment to build these large structures. You're going to need to have proper space traffic coordination and management in orbit in order to mitigate the debris issue. Putting a new type of satellite system in orbit requires a lot of background regulatory discussion. And so you're going to have to work your way through these. These are not hurdles per se. They could be opportunities to fix and get us into a position where we can actually leverage our orbits.
0: Just two final things. One is, do you worry, and you've hinted at this around the issue of regulation, do you worry that the tail wags the dog in some ways, that these mega companies like Meta need this kind of power and that they may dictate how something like this moves forward?
1: True.

0: I like talking about it. I like people, you know, understanding that it's a well-studied record, but it is also just about freedom and feeling.
1: And those two things are hard to do at the same time.
0: That's true. It's true. That's why it took me so long.
1: I think it was well worth the wait.
0: Thank you.

0: Arlo Parks and Two Sided. Her brand new album, Ambiguous Desire, is out now. Coming up on Q, if you need a bit of a push to talk to that older person, that elder in your life, to get some stories and perspective before it's too late, you're about to get that push. Asa Nabi, the Juno-winning songwriter, will be here to reflect on his breakout album, where he spoke to his grandfather about his life. And you'll hear not just like what it gives you, the recipient of this information, but honestly what it gives the older person you're speaking with as well. So get out the old tape recorder. That's coming up on Q.
1: Good morning, it's 10:30. I'm Drew Karakis. You're listening to CBC Radio 1. The BC Nurses Union says its members have voted overwhelmingly in favor of job action. The BCNU says the result was more than 98% in favor of a strike, if necessary, to back their contract demands. Talks with the employers group broke off last month, with the union saying the two sides were at an impasse. Union President Adrian Geer calls the vote a defining moment, adding that nurses across the province are demanding the respect, safety, and fair contract they deserve. Despite the result, the union says it has no immediate plans to issue strike notice. The BC Wildfire Service says a small wildfire is burning on the Sunshine Coast. It's grown to about 2 hectares near Egmont Inlet. The Wildfire Service says it's not considered a threat to any structures at this time. It's believed the fire started as a result of human activity. A number of temporary water stations have been set up in parts of Kamloops following a water main break. Many people on the city's east side have been ordered to stop using water from their taps until further notice in order to conserve the supply and save the system. A number of schools in the affected area have closed for the day. Work is now underway to try to repair the ruptured main. In the weather for Metro Vancouver and the South Coast, increasing cloudiness today. There's also a chance of showers, possibly even lightning near the mountains this evening.
0: I'm Tom Power. You're listening to Q. If you've ever sat down and talked to like an older relative, like a great aunt or a grandfather, and they start telling stories and you think to yourself, you know, I should probably be recording this or writing some of this down before it's too late, you might like this story. Back in 2022, the singer-songwriter Asa Nabi had a lot of eyes on him after releasing his debut album, Watin. Asa Nabi is OG Cree from the Sucker Clan of Sandy Lake First Nation. And all that attention came not just because it's a beautiful album, but because of the story behind it. Asa Nabi sat down and recorded conversations with his grandfather. His grandfather spoke about growing up in residential schools, meeting the love of his life, and then Asa Nabi used these recordings throughout the album. So he just released a new EP. It's called Timelines. It's sort of like a reimagining acoustic version of some of these songs. Well, not just these songs, but songs from his entire career. But yeah, songs from that breakout album.

It's impossible not to start chanting along. That is a bit of your song, which is called The Goal in French. Listen, I've read the lyrics. You weave together this pride for the team, but also this pride for Quebec as a distinct society. Talk to me about this. How does cheering for the Habs connect with your goal of a sovereign Quebec?

0: two minds about it because, you know, on the one hand, there have been so many documentaries about comedians in recent years, you know, just off the top of my head, there was a John Candy one, a Mel Brooks one, an Albert Brooks one, George Carlin one, an Eddie Murphy one, a Steve Martin one. And they all sort of fall into similar tropes sometimes where, like, they're made by devoted admirers or friends of the subject. And a lot of times they're very interested in portraying sort of this image of them as less of a three-dimensional figure and more of someone who's, like, a prodigious genius who is beloved by everyone despite their struggle with precisely one single vice.
1: Yeah.
0: You know?
1: Yeah.
0: But this one, I think, sort of transcends that in a way because it has all this access to amazing archival footage of these home movies that Martin Short has shot over the years. And through those scenes, you get to be a fly on the wall and kind of get to really appreciate what Martin Short's personality is like and how whimsical and joyful he is, you know. And so I feel like that really helps the documentary stand out from the rest of the pack.
1: There's the one thing that stuck out for me is Martin Short used to call himself the cheap amigo, which is a reference to the fact that he was much less famous than his pals, the three amigos, which are, of course, Steve Martin and Chevy Chase. But he's also been very popular among other actors. Like, he's kind of like your favorite comic. You know, many of his more famous friends appear in this documentary. You got Steve Martin, you got Tom Hanks, you got Steven Spielberg, you got Eugene Levy, and of course, the great and late Catherine O'Hara. What do you think made him a favorite among his household peers, but maybe not as much of a household name as much as like Steve Martin might be, maybe?
0: Yeah, I mean, I feel like it's even less that he's not a household name as much as you don't think of a specific iconic role when you think of him as much as you just think of Marty being Marty in on Late Night or like hosting something or in his double act with Steve Martin. You just see him as a comedic force of nature who can just remake a show in his own image, right? And
1: yeah.
0: that's trafficking a lot on just him being just like the most affable person imaginable, right? Like he's just a delight to see. You're never not happy to see him pop up in something. And so I think one of the lines Steve Martin says in the documentary is like, you know, if you're throwing a party and Martin Short is invited, but then Martin Short can't come anymore, you should cancel the party.
1: That's such a perfect analogy for, you know, exactly the kind of joy that I imagine when I think about, oh, Martin Short is in this thing. I'm going to have a good time just kind of watching him do his Martin Short thing. I should say Martin says off the top that his comedy does not come from a place of sadness or grief. And yet there is this theme of grief and loss sort of woven into this documentary. Do you want to talk about how that grief is woven into this film?
0: Yeah, I mean, it definitely looms like a specter over the whole movie because, you know, tragically, you know, he lost his daughter to suicide in February. And, you know, there's all the interviews with Catherine O'Hara, who also passed away just very recently. So, you know, it's kind of omnipresent there. But, you know, it goes beyond that because Marty has lost a lot of people. You know, I think before his age of 20, he lost his brother, his mother and father. And then, of course, his wife as well, much later in 2010 to cancer. And he kind of talks about how, you know, there's two ways you can go. You can deal with that. You can maybe turn bitter, or, you know, he was able to sort of to take the lessons from that and sort of like be able to keep the spirit of these people at all times and remind him that life is short, you know, hence the title of the documentary. And so you kind of see that in Marty's work, the way, whether when he's like not second guessing something, or even in the documentary, he talks about how he didn't do a second season of SNL because he wanted to spend all this time with his family.
1: Hmm.
0: And, you know, like, life is short is this cliche that we all hear, but it takes a special level of zen to be able to really internalize it the way Marty did.
1: Let me ask you, you mentioned earlier that we can't really think of maybe a definitive Martin Short role, and maybe that's why he's not as famous as Steve Martin or Chevy Chase. To anyone who's not maybe immersed themselves entirely in the comedy of Marty, what's the one performance you'd recommend people go check out? Obviously, we start with Jiminy Glick, so people should definitely find all of the Jiminy Glick bits, but what's another Marty role that you're like, start there, that'll do you good?
0: It's so hard to pick one, but I would say if you've ever seen Arrested Development, or if you haven't seen it, you should watch Arrested Development. He has a very small guest role in that show as Uncle Jack, who is a wealthy family friend of the family. And he's playing a paraplegic who is too proud to use a wheelchair. So he just has a big man carry him around at all times. And he's just doing his perfect Marty over the top thing. Like he said, he'll say, "Shoot me," and then the big man will throw him onto people and to give them hugs and stuff. And he's just the physicality, the way the voice he does. It's just, it's an incredible, you know, like I said before, he's a force of nature. You can see that in that performance.
1: Oh man, I have not seen that performance. I'm gonna absolutely go find that in the meantime. Herschel, I really appreciate your time. Thank you so much for coming on the show today.
0: Of course. Thank you so much.
1: Yes, of course. Herschel Bundiak covers comedy for Vulture. He's in Saskatoon right now. And that new documentary, the Martin Short documentary called Marty, Life is Short, that is out today on Netflix. My name is Alamin Abdul-Mahmoud. This show is called Commotion. We'll be back tomorrow. On a tomorrow show, we are talking about Outlander. That's because after 8 seasons, Outlander is finally coming to an end. That fandom is intense, man. You're going to hear a lot of conversation about why the fans think this season veered a little too far off the book. In the meantime, my name is Alamin Abdul-Mahmoud. This show is called Commotion. We'll be back tomorrow. I'll see you then. Have a great day.
2: Good morning. Here are your headlines from the CBC Vancouver newsroom. I'm Tarnjeet Parmar. The BC Nurses Union says it has been armed with a strong strike mandate. Its members have voted more than 98% in favor of job action to back their contract demands. The BCNU says talks with the employer broke down last month. Union President Adrian Geer says that nurses are struggling from burnout and violence. Geer says that the union is willing to return to negotiations, but adds there will be no immediate changes in the care for patients. More than 8,000 households in Kamloops have been ordered to stop using water following a major water main break near the city's downtown. City crews are working to repair that break by 6 p.m. today. 6 schools in the impacted zone are closed. People violating the order could face city crews entering their property to cut off their access to water, and they could also be issued fines. And the chair of the Surrey Police Board is defending a decision to reassign officers from the gang unit to deal with extortions. Harley Chapel says the move was temporary and the officers will return to their regular roles next month. Yesterday, Mayor Brenda Locke criticized the shift after a 16-year-old and an 18-year-old were shot and killed in Newton. The Integrated Homicide Investigation Team says that the shooting is believed to be gang-related. Those are your headlines from the CBC Vancouver newsroom. For more news anytime, go to the website, cbc.ca/bc.
3: Remember when George Strait sang, "All my exes live in Texas"? That's why he hung his hat in Tennessee. But here's the thing. George, he didn't have to deal with Canada's housing market.
4: Rent is over $2,000 a month, which is more than what I'm paying for my mortgage. For now, this is our best option. 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
3: She calls it her best option. 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Let's just say Tony and her ex are still living in Texas together.

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1: Jacqueline Ferland Smith, a 40-year-old former Canadian military trainer, moves to Costa Rica to follow her dreams, but in the summer of 2021, vanishes without a trace.
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6: 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The plan was clear. Grab the pre-packed bag, make the short drive to the hospital, and welcome her second child. But the baby had different plans. 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
7: This is CBC News from Vancouver. Good afternoon, I'm Robert Zimmerman. Nurses here in BC have voted overwhelmingly in favor of a strike. The BC Nurse

0: So when I was just laying there, and I had my husband by me and my mom and the midwife and the doctor. And so just laying there, and I remember like, okay, we're ready to push.
1: 5 years ago, Thea Panashaway gave birth to her second child, a girl named Naysha. Where she chose to bring her into the world was a little unusual.
0: And the

0: Nisha. She said she delivered me when I was born, she said. And so I thought that was pretty amazing for to have like the traditional midwife and also somebody that was born in the 60s that were delivered by a traditional midwife and have them in the same room.
1: Very full circle moment.
0: Mm-hmm. I was so amazed that, you know, we were all in the same room. I was like, wow.
1: So why is it important for you to bring this tradition back?
0: There's a couple of reasons. Number one is that, you know, that's something that always has happened before the health system like came into the picture. You know, it was normal then and it could be normal again. And that's one of the main reasons. And also, too, like, you know, there's racism and discrimination in the health system. And that's something, you know, women shouldn't have to deal with when they're supposed to have a special moment with their families and during labor.
1: Yeah. You've gone through the whole birth in a traditional setting with your parents there, with your midwife there, with your doctors there. Your mom was born in a tent. Your father was born, and you brought this whole full circle moment. How does that feel knowing that you've connected that from your past to now your future with your own child knowing?
0: Like I said, it's such an empowering feeling and surreal too that we're able to experience that. You know, unfortunately, we had to have the tent right behind the hospital, but it was as close I can get, I guess, to the experience of, you know, being in a tent and also being there with my family and being in that atmosphere. It was such an amazing feeling. And I hope that my kids, when they become parents and have started having their children, that they tried to have that same experience. And also not just that too, I felt like more connection to who I am, you know, being Innu. And that's, I think that's, it's just so important to try to have that connection to who I am.
1: Well, thank you so much for sharing your experience with me.
0: Thank you.
1: The Ipanashiwe is Innu from Sheheshi Innu First Nation. She is the health manager for the Innu Roundtable Secretariat. That's all our time on Radio Indigenous. This episode was produced by Rhiannon Johnson, Kim Casher, Amanda Gear, and Zoe Tennant. 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You can also find and follow us wherever you get your podcasts. I'm your favorite cousin, Rosanna Deerchild, coming at you from Winnipeg, the Treaty 1 Territory. Gnassamit Nawa.

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0: When there's a dog in need, Brady Oliveira and Alex Blumberg are hitting the ground running. Catch the new series, Must Love Dogs, a heartwarming show about a dog-loving couple and Brady's life as a running back for the Winnipeg Blue Bombers and a CFL All-Star. 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Are snakes dangerous or are they just misunderstood? Sherry Monk is the founder of Snakes on a Plane. That's P-L-A-I-N. She turned her initial fear of snakes into a thriving snake consulting company. How's business? Find out on The Story From Here with host Gloria Makarenko after the news.
3: This is CBC News from Vancouver. Good afternoon. I'm Tarnjeet Parmar. BC nurses have voted overwhelmingly in favor of a strike. As Katie DeRosa reports, the BC Nurses Union says that the province must improve its offer to avoid job action.
4: Today is an unprecedented day for nurses.
5: BC Nurses Union President Adrian Geer says 98% of the more than 50,000 nurses who voted are in favor of job action. It's the strongest strike mandate in the union's history and comes after 6 months of

A look now at the BC weather from Environment Canada. For the North Coast, mostly cloudy today, high of 13. The Peace Region, a mix of sun and cloud, high of 19. The Central Interior, including Prince George, a mix of sun and cloud, up to 23. Boundary and Kootenay, a mix of sun and cloud, high of 23. For the Okanagan and Southern Interior, including Kelowna, a mix of sun and cloud, up to 26. And for Metro Vancouver, Greater Victoria, and the Fraser Valley, a mix of sun and cloud, with highs of up to 25 degrees.

0: 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I'm Gloria Makarenko in Vancouver.
1: I've got a few things I wanted to show on my arm and my leg. I've been on a waiting list for a dermatologist for over 2 years, and I haven't had a call back yet. So when I saw this, I'm like, I'm coming here.
0: That woman showed up at 6 a.m. to get in the lineup at the Mole-mobile, a skin cancer screening initiative. The van will visit more than 100 communities across the country over the next few months. We'll hear more from one of the Mole-mobile's doctors in our second half hour today. We have stories from Halifax, Victoria, Sudbury, Saskatoon, and Ottawa on today's show. A menu of great

0: for a series of Facebook posts that he said damaged his reputation. Justin McElroy has more.
1: The bar for a mayor to sue a member of the public for defamation is quite high. And the Supreme Court judge ruled Sayward Mayor Mark Baker didn't meet the test, dismissing a defamation lawsuit he filed against a former top staffer. The staffer, John French, alleged in a series of Facebook posts that Baker had sexually harassed the partner of a counselor and that Sayward Council was being unethical in how it dealt with her complaint and growing legal bills. Baker said French's posts were untrue and caused him stress. But Justice Lisa Hamilton said based on the evidence, the counselor's partner could have felt that Baker's jokes and alleged touching on the shoulder amounted to sexual harassment, even if RCMP declined to recommend charges. Hamilton said that French's speech was protected because it focused less on the alleged harassment and more on counsel's subsequent actions and its future financial risks. Financial risks that may now grow, as the village will likely have to pay some of French's legal fees. Justin McElroy, CBC News, Vancouver.
0: And that's the CBC News from Vancouver. 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
2: Good afternoon. I'm Michelle Elliott. I'm sitting in for Gloria Makarenko this week. And this is On the Coast here on CBC. Coming up on the show, the promise of artificial intelligence is that it makes things easier and more productive. But coming up, we're going to hear why some say it is actually creating something called work slop. We'll talk about what that means. Plus, UK Prime Minister Keir Starmer is battling for his political future. He's facing growing calls to resign after disastrous results for his Labour Party in last week's local elections. We'll have that discussion coming up. Right now, let's start the show with a check on traffic. And here's Steve Jung. Hello.
3: And a very good afternoon to you, Michelle. We're off to a pretty busy start this afternoon. We do have a crash in Burnaby on Highway 1 eastbound. Sounds like it's on the Grandview Highway on-ramp blocking the right lane. We did get word just a few minutes ago that this might actually be cleared now, but we still see some very heavy delays in the area. Hopefully it really is gone, but continue expecting just some heavier traffic as you pass through there. There's a crash in Surrey, 96th Avenue, eastbound. Traffic on 96th remains closed between 128th Street and Prince Charles Boulevard. Take an alternate route instead. This is a slight improvement compared to earlier this afternoon when the westbound direction was closed as well. But at this time, the westbound direction, it is available for driving. Otherwise, what we see, just the usual delays at the typical trouble spots around our region. Lots of delays southbound on King George Boulevard in Surrey, just at that intersection with 72nd Avenue as people make their way home. Starting to see a little bit of a buildup on the Portman Bridge just at the west end of it, but nothing doesn't look like it's anything unusual at this time. Stalowassen Bridge looks to be in really good shape, and the Pitt River Bridge is looking clear both eastbound and westbound, where we do see a little bit of delay just on the Pitt Meadow side of the bridge, the intersection of Lougheed Highway and Old Dewdney Trunk Road. We'll have more coming up in just a few minutes.
2: Certainly a cloudier day today.
3: It is somewhat,
2: yeah,
3: isn't it?
2: Yeah, still warm though. We're sitting at 20 degrees.
3: Yeah, I wore the wrong coat today.
2: You wore a coat today.
3: I realized I used the word coat. Jacket.
2: Yeah. Mm-hmm. I went to the gym this morning, and it was warm, even in the morning. And I thought, I'm getting a little sweaty here. Yeah. And I'm not doing cardio, so that's a problem.
3: Cardio's not your thing?
2: No, I do cardio, sure. But, you know, for women, they say you got to do a lot weightlifting as well. That's important. Mm-hmm. You got to do the heavy weights. So I was doing that, and it was still hot.
3: Yeah. I'm sure Michelle's benching about, like, 250.
2: Oh, you know how it goes. Yes. I'm ripped. Not. Steve, thank you. I'll share my regimen. A little
3: yes,
2: later.
3: Yes, thank you. That would be great.
2: Yes, I'll grace you with that. Steve Jung joining us this afternoon with traffic, weather, and workouts. It is now 3:08 here on the coast. I'm Michelle Elliott. I'm in for Gloria Makarenko this week. Well, nurses in BC, as you've been hearing in the news, could be headed for job action following an overwhelming strike vote over the weekend. The results of the vote do not mean nurses will strike immediately. Nursing is an essential service in BC, and so any job action will be limited. But they are allowed to legally take some form of job action as negotiations continue. This is BC Nurses Union President Adrian Gehr.
4: Nurses in this province did not choose this path lightly. Health employers forced this vote. We came into the bargaining table equipped with real solutions, solutions to addressing crushing workloads that risk patient safety. We came to the table with solutions.

0: solutions to tackle escalating workplace violence that continues to harm nurses every single day, on every single shift. We came to the table with the intention to strengthen the benefits nurses rely on to stay healthy in one of the most physically and psychologically demanding professions there is. We came to the table to ensure proper and adequate funding for minimum nurse-to-patient ratios, provincial commitment. But we've also been met with the employer who's refused to offer any substantive contract improvements or commit to the compensation and funding made available to other public sector contracts. Nurses are a critical part of the healthcare system. Why should we accept less?
1: That is BC Nurses Union President Adrian Gehr. Later on the show, we're going to hear from a researcher who's taken a deep dive into the working conditions that nurses face here in BC. That interview is coming up just after 5 o'clock here on the coast. Right now, it is 10 minutes past 3 o'clock, and we keep hearing that artificial intelligence is going to deliver increased productivity and efficiency for companies. But what has it delivered so far? Our next guest has been looking into just that. Kate Niederhofer is a social psychologist with Better Up Labs, and they've been collaborating with the Stanford Social Media Lab on researching AI tools in the workplace. Kate, good afternoon.
2: Hi, Michelle. Thank you so much for having me.
1: Thank you for joining us. It is so difficult these days to determine what's real and what is AI slop. You know, I know that term slop to kind of refer to something that's AI generated, very low quality, really kind of useless. But you coined the term work slop. Can you tell us about that?
2: Yes. So my team has been doing research on this phenomenon that we call work slop, that we define as low effort, low quality AI generated content that appears like it does the job, but underneath has a shallow or hollow nature that makes it clear that it doesn't really complete the task at hand. And the most insidious part about that is that it shifts the burden onto the recipient of the work. So it's not just that it's AI generated, low effort, low quality, but it comes with this particularly negative impact on the workplace and the people with whom you work.
1: Mm. Can you give me an example?
2: Sure. So if you've ever received a document from a collaborator that not only has these AI tells, like saying things such as, it's not this, but this, uses many M dashes, but the real problem is that it lacks the context that you share with another person. It's clearly done by the AI alone and doesn't really have the effort of a human who thinks about, what am I really trying to communicate here? What does the audience need to know in order to do our work? So when you receive a document like that, the phenomenon that we really captured is, number one, how much cognitive work it takes to try to understand what's going on here. Why does it lack the context of, for example, a recent conversation that we have?
1: Mm.
2: Number two, why is it making me feel so negative? This is annoying. This is frustrating. These powerful negative emotions. And then third, interpersonal judgments. I don't want to work with the person anymore. I don't trust this person if they are going to continue to send me low effort, low quality AI generated work.
1: To what extent is this happening? How much of what people are receiving from coworkers or their bosses or others, how much of that is actually work slop?
2: So on average, we think about 40% of work that people receive is work slop.
1: 40%?
2: And we see this. Yes, 40%. And we see that across different populations, across the globe. We've looked in the US, UK, and Canada. 40% of people report experiencing work slop within the last month.
1: Wow. I suppose I know the answer to this, but because we're promised that this increases productivity, but why do people do it?
2: Well, interestingly enough, it's not what you would think. It's not due to laziness. The biggest predictors of work slop, and let me just add that 53% of people admit to producing work slop. The biggest predictor of that is about the organizational conditions. It's whether AI is mandated within the organization. It's the assessment of psychological safety or trust within the culture of that organization. And then it has to do with investments in the talent infrastructure, like the perception of agency that somebody has over AI.
1: Is it also seen as a, not due to laziness, but as a kind of way to get ahead? Like this is what's going to help me produce more, perhaps less quality, but more.
2: I think that's a generous interpretation that people have so much work on their plates right now, and they're just trying to do whatever they can, right? We know that people have low fuel within the organization right now. We all feel like we're doing more with fewer resources. And so we are just trying to get by, taking shortcuts where we need to. But I don't think people nefariously engage in this behavior. It really is because we have pressure to experiment with these tools, and we may not have been set up with the conditions to make that experimentation safe.
1: Well, shortcut is a really good way to describe it. So what should employers be doing then to alleviate that pressure on workers so that they don't turn to taking these shortcuts?
2: The best thing an organization can do is not mandate the usage of AI. It's to encourage it. And in that communication, to allow the individual employees into that dialogue to understand why they're using AI, why it's going to help an organization be innovative or more efficient. To lend the perception to employees that it's an augmentative usage so that people are really going to be better versions of themselves with these powerful tools. The first thing is building the conditions, starting with making sure that you don't mandate it. You just gently encourage the usage and you explain why. And the second most important thing is to build a culture of psychological safety. Make sure that people feel like they're in an environment where they can ask questions, give and get feedback, and learn from other people's usage of these new, very powerful tools.
1: So you're not saying you should not use it at all?
2: No, I'm very optimistic about the usage of AI, but I think people need to use it in an agentic way so that we're discerning about where and when we use it. And you think about the person on the other side of your tool usage to make sure that you're customizing, you're putting yourself into it, and you're tailoring any content or any workflow for the recipients of that workflow.
1: This is going to be a very general piece of advice, but for workers themselves, what are your suggestions or tips?
2: If you can think about having an agentic mindset, that means being able to use the tools without feeling dependent on them, thinking about how it can augment your capabilities, how you can be more curious, how you can experiment and share those ways very transparently. I think that's the most important thing. It's a new technology. Acknowledge that it's new for everyone. It's very amenable to natural language, so everybody can try these things out and figure out how it works for you and how you can contribute to the future.
1: And how much of that is still having, human connection, human communication?
2: I'm so glad you asked, because the most important thing about this technology usage is to bundle it with human behaviors. We show in our research that things like relationship building, coaching, alignment, these really deeply human behaviors that we have are what's going to enable the technology to work. So we have to use it complemented by an investment in being better humans.
1: Kate, really good to talk to you. Thank you very much.
2: Thank you so much, Michelle. And I want to hear your workout tips too.
1: I use AI. It's AI slow. Thanks, Kate. You take care.
2: Thank you, Michelle. You too.
1: Kate Niederhofer is a social scientist with a Stanford Social Media Lab on researching AI tools in the workplace. Not workout, workplace. 3:18 now. Steve, you've got to start it, Steve. Steve Jung is back with a look at traffic.
3: We are currently watching a crash in Surrey, 96th Avenue. Eastbound traffic remains closed on 96th between 128th Street and Prince Charles Boulevard. So use an alternate route where it's possible for you. We are getting reports that a crash in Burnaby on Highway 1 eastbound on the Grandview Highway on-ramp, that has been cleared. We do still see some delays in that area, so just be prepared to spend a few extra minutes there. But hopefully true to, hopefully those reports are correct, and we are starting to see some clearing on that section of the highway. Anything else you see out there, you can always let us know. 236-330-2623, 236-330-2623. You can send us information by text message there, but please do so only when it's safe. No texting and driving, please. I'll have more coming up in just a few minutes.
1: Steve, thank you very much. And yes,

it is still a warm day, a high of 20 degrees. In fact, at YVR, that's the current temperature. And going down to a low tonight of 12 degrees. And things will cool down for the rest of the week. We are expecting more showers as well, starting tonight and into tomorrow. And temperatures up to 18 degrees tomorrow, and then down to 16, a high of just 16 on Thursday.

0: 19 minutes past 3 o'clock now here on the coast, and it is Fairies Week here at CBC British Columbia. We are exploring the things we love and we hate about our marine highway, and we've been asking for your stories too. And here's a great one. Kelsey wrote us to say, I met my husband on the Queen of Surrey, sailing from Vancouver to Salt Spring Island in the summer of 2019. I was having a rough summer and feeling depressed, and my friend on Salt Spring encouraged me to come visit her at her bakery. They were doing a pop-up event with a chef from Victoria and would be serving dumplings all day as well as pouring glasses of wine. I thought that sounded like a nice change, so I traveled to the terminal in Tawasin. Bad news, the ferry was having issues and my evening sailing was canceled. Blasted BC ferries, failing me when I needed them the most. I traveled back to Vancouver dejected. The next morning, I went back to the terminal and boarded the vessel. I sat waiting for the ship, looking around at the faces in the crowd, and then stared out the window, hoping to see a whale or a seal or a seagull to take my mind off things. Little did I know that my husband was sitting in that waiting room, and he noticed me. In fact, he thought I smiled at him. We boarded the vessel. I sat on the top deck, looking out at the ocean, enjoying the silence. He went to the seating area with the TVs to watch a major tennis match. Now, the tennis match was interrupted by the classic BC Ferries, the horn will now sound message. So he went to find the woman who had smiled at him, and he found me on the top deck, approached me and asked, can I sit with you? I looked at him, handsome, smiling, happy. I said, absolutely. We spent the rest of the voyage together, the 3-hour milk run, chatting in the sun. It turns out we were going to the same event at my friend's bakery, that his good friend was the dumpling chef, and we spent the afternoon on a picnic blanket. The afternoon faded in the evening, and we had a big dinner with all our friends, then over to the local pub to play pool and continue laughing. He kissed me under the full moon. We had our daughter together on September 2024 and got married last month in April. I never complain about BC Ferries anymore. They delivered to me the love of my life aboard the Queen of Surrey. Wow. What a journey. A journey on the ferry and a journey in life. Kelsey, thank you so much for that wonderful story. You made me smile. You want to send us your own fairy tale, and this was indeed a fairy tale, you can send it to us at onthecoast@cbc.ca. It's 22 minutes past 3 o'clock now. This is On the Coast here on CBC. Well, UK Prime Minister Keir Starmer is fighting to hold on to his job. He's facing growing calls from within his Labour Party to quit. But Starmer remains defiant, telling his cabinet today that he would, quote, get on with governing. He's under pressure after devastating losses for Labour in last week's local elections. For more on this, we've reached Eamon O'Neill. He's an associate professor in journalism at Edinburgh Napier University. We've reached him in Edinburgh. Hello there. Thank you for joining us.
1: Thank you, Michelle, for having me.
0: It sure has been a lot of drama to watch today. Tell us what happened when Keir Starmer met with his team of cabinet ministers earlier.
1: Well, the Prime Minister, as you say, Michelle, entered the cabinet room this morning to have a cabinet meeting, and it was going to be one like no other, everyone presumed, because it came against the backdrop of catastrophic results for Labour in the English local elections last week, and on the same day, terrible results for them in Scotland at its national elections for our devolved parliament up here, and even worse results, if that's possible, in Wales for its devolved parliament in Cardiff. And against that backdrop, he entered the cabinet room, sat down in front of all his colleagues, probably to silence, and he then said to them, I know what you're all expecting me to say, but we have an internal process to elect a new leader within our party. That has not been triggered yet, so let's discuss Iran. And that's what he did. In other words, he was throwing down a gauntlet saying, yep, I know what the political weather is at the moment, I know what everyone's saying in the newspapers, but unless there's a proper process followed and unless there's a name for someone else to actually fill and come in, I'm not interested in discussing this. Moving on. Now, by the end of the day, end of the morning rather, he had lost four cabinet ministers, not huge banner names, but nevertheless, four cabinet ministers had resigned, and also by the end of the day, about 100 Labour MPs, more than enough to trigger an internal election for a new leader, had also registered their sort of anger and belief that he should go. So it's been a tumultuous day for the Prime Minister, but he has survived.
0: But why are people so angry?
1: I think it's several things. First of all, the economy is not doing the way that people had hoped it would do for them. The people that voted for him, maybe on the left of the political spectrum, feel as if he's not delivered. They feel as if perhaps he's not been as hard on high tax earners as they would have liked to have seen. He's not delivering some services. I think also in a more existential way, they think he's maybe a bit dull. He's not a very charismatic leader. He's not a Tony Blair, for example, who could really, you know, lift a room or reach through the camera lens or the microphone and change people's minds on the spot. He's not nimble like that. But then they voted him in 2 years ago to be a very steadying presence after all the Conservative Prime Ministers. Remember Boris Johnson, Michelle? Remember Liz Truss? They all came and went.
0: I remember the hair, yeah.
1: Well, let's not mention the hair. But they all came and went. And Starmer was seen as a steady guy. Well, steady on one day can be boring on another. And finally, I think there's also been the political rise of a party on the right in the UK called Reform, which is a bit of an English Tea Party, if you want to use that crude comparison. And they have done very well in all the elections I've just mentioned. And they've also managed to harness some ex-Labour voters who should have been voting for Starmer historically, but since Brexit, actually think that Reform is their home. So that's a sort of threat that could translate into real opposition if he went to an election. So all of those things, plus, of course, the things he can't control, Ukraine, Iran, the Palestinian question, and, of course, the tweets from the man in the Oval Office. It's a difficult time for him.
0: There is certainly that broader geopolitical context as well. But given that revolt within the Labour Party, are there any likely successors should he actually go?
1: Yes, there are three. First of all, right at his side is the Health Secretary, Wes Streeting, who is a younger politician. He's seen as someone with a big future. He's actually meeting him tomorrow after the King's speech to open Parliament. So timing is of the essence. And he's going to be speaking to him tomorrow. Now, whether or not he throws his hat in the ring or he just goes in and says, I'm going to back you this time, is anyone's guess. There's also the former Deputy Prime Minister, Angela Rayner, who is no longer in the Cabinet after a bit of a mini-scandal involving tax of her own. And she is from Manchester, and she's seen as someone who definitely is a critic of him. And in fact, she was speaking this week in support of another Manchester politician who's not a Member of Parliament but could be soon, called Andy Burnham, who is the mayor for Greater Manchester and very popular with the Labour grassroots and also with, it seems, the wider electorate. He's in London tonight. He came down north from the north from Manchester. And there are all sorts of rumours, Michelle. I could really paint the town red with the rumours I've heard about what the plot might be to try and get Burnham into a safe seat so he can become an MP fast and then he can go straight into the contest to challenge the Prime Minister. But there's a lot of ifs, ands or buts and a lot of assumptions before we get to that point. But the minute that starts to happen, Starmer's going to have to come out in the front foot. And it has to be said, so far, he might surprise us, but so far, he's not the greatest of people to change tactics at a moment's notice. You know, he's a classic case of every boxer has a plan until the other guy hits you on the nose. So we'll see how he does.
0: Right. If that time comes, his successor would be Britain's sixth prime minister in 7 years. Now, you talked about the tumult. You know, what message would that send to the UK?
1: Well, I think the glib answer to that would be probably mothers and fathers should tell their children to become plumbers and electricians, because at least everyone is happy to see them and there's always a demand for them. Whereas in politics, you know, it's simply, it's a very difficult game, and it shows that things are contracting, you know, year by year. In other words, you know, the Prime Minister was voted in as a steady hand on the tiller, but that very steadiness is seen now as rather dull. In other words, politics is becoming, if possible, even more like, you know, a phone-in television voting show or a reality show or something. So I think it shows that what's successful last week is not necessarily successful this week. And it also shows that the ground underneath your feet can completely change in a week's time.
0: Wow, what a metaphor. Eamon, always good to speak with you. Thank you very much.
1: Thank you very much, Michelle. Thank you very much indeed.
0: Eamon O'Neill, Associate Professor in Journalism at Edinburgh Napier University. Just about 3:30 now. This is On the Coast here on CBC. I'm Michelle Elliott in for Gloria Makarenko. It's time now for the CBC News to 3:30.
2: This is CBC News from Vancouver. Good afternoon, I'm Robert Zimmerman. The BC Nurses Union is calling on the province to return to the negotiating table and hammer out a contract after its members voted in favor of job action. Adam King with the University of Manitoba's Labor Studies Program says similar dynamics are playing out across Canada with workers under increasing pressure.
3: This strike really is not just about your bread and butter issues like wages and benefits and those types of things, but really about health and safety and the critical state that healthcare is in across the country.
2: King says strike votes are common parts of the bargaining process, which often end with a new collective agreement instead of a full-blown strike. Surrey's police chief says the department is bringing back its gang unit. The recent reassignment of gang officers drew criticism from the mayor following a recent double homicide. John Hernandez has more.
4: Surrey's gang unit will officially be back on the streets in June. Police Chief Norm Lipinski said that was always the plan.
5: We always said that this is a temporary deployment. They will be going back to their usual work, which is gangs pertaining to drug trafficking.
4: Lipinski says the gang unit was redeployed to tackle mounting extortions in January. On Monday, Surrey Mayor Brenda Locke called for a review of the decision and asked SPS to bring it back. The demands came on the heels of a recent string of gang-related shootings, including a double homicide of two teens on Sunday. Lipinski says the unit will come back as soon as new officers are hired. Still, he stands by the decision to assign the team to extortions. So far, there's been no extortion-related shootings this month.
5: That has worked, and we want to keep our foot on the gas to ensure that there's public safety in the high-risk areas.
4: Meanwhile, no arrests have been made in the double homicide. John Hernandez, CBC News, Surrey.
2: Despite public demand, a dedicated bus between downtown Victoria and the airport isn't coming anytime soon. Jonna Bailon has more.
6: Victoria Transit Commissioners voted 4-1 in favor of the changes, which would allow for a hybrid bus route that will see Bus 72, which currently runs from downtown to Swartz Bay Ferry Terminal, make a final stop at the airport at various times early in the morning and at night. Transit Commissioner and Saanich Mayor Dean Murdoch voted in favor.
7: Probably not the perfect solution that anyone was seeking, but I think it lays the groundwork for a longer-term shift towards a transit option that will get people to and from the airport.
6: Other options included maintaining the status quo until funding comes for a dedicated airport bus, or having Bus 72 service YYJ all day, which would have disrupted two other routes. Sam Holland is an advocate with Better Transit YYJ.
8: The hybrid option would mean that people can come to and from the airport at times where right now there's no transit service, which is, we think, a win, while also keeping impacts for other riders to a minimum.
6: Changes to Bus 72 are expected to take effect in September. John Bailon, CBC News, Victoria.
2: With 1 month until the first FIFA World Cup game in Vancouver, preparations are underway.

0: people living east of the breaksite on River Street near Kamloops downtown. Big machines and crews are working to fix a 60-centimeter water main that had big repercussions for people leaving for work and school this morning.
1: It was a shock. I thought it was my house that was out with the water, and then I realized it was everybody's.
0: Around a fifth of the city is impacted by this break. The city has set up non-potable water stations at a number of locations to provide water suitable for bathing. Joe Luzon speaks for the city of Kamloops. He says water should be back flowing by this evening, but some residents may have to wait for up to a week before testing confirms the water is once again safe to drink.
2: And once water is flowing, it is going to take us time to fill the reservoirs in order for residents to be able to start utilizing water for non-consumption activities.
0: The city will continue to provide updates online and through the Voyant Alert app. Shelley Joyce, CBC News, Kamloops.
3: And that's the CBC News from Vancouver.

0: Good afternoon. Welcome back to On the Coast here on CBC. I'm Michelle Elliott sitting in for Gloria Macarenko. Coming up in this half hour, U.S. President Donald Trump is heading to Beijing to meet with Chinese leader Xi Jinping tomorrow. We look at the significance of this visit between the leaders of the world's two largest economies and what might be accomplished. Also, Darius Madavi will join us with a look at the weather across the province. But first, in business, we'll hear about insolvency going up in Canada. Right now, Steve Jung is here with a check on traffic, and it's a busy day.
1: It certainly is, Michelle. We're currently watching a crash in Surrey. It happened on 96th Avenue, which is now currently closed in the eastbound direction between 128th Street and Prince Charles Boulevard. Use an alternate route where it's possible for you. There's a stall in Surrey on 152nd Street, southbound at 72nd Avenue. This happened in the right lane. What we see out there as well, just a lot of those very typical delays at the usual trouble spots, lots of heavy northbound and southbound delays on Boundary Road between at the intersection with Canada Way. A lot of folks making their way home, so that's leading to some delays on a pretty busy route that is very close to the highway. Some northbound delays at the south end of the Knight Street Bridge as people travel between Richmond and Vancouver. And we're also seeing some traffic on Highway 91. Very heavy flow eastbound on Highway 91 just after Number 6 Road and Knight Street. That is where traffic merges onto the highway. Once you're past that point and get closer to the S-curve, Highway 91 on that east-west portion actually looks to be okay. Alex Fraser Bridge also looking in pretty good shape. We'll have more coming up in just a few minutes.
0: Steve, thank you very much. This is On the Coast here on CBC. I'm Michelle Elliott in for Gloria today. And right now it is 3:37. Paul McGowan is here now as well with today's business news. Hi there, Paul.
2: Hi, Michelle.
0: Let's start with home finances. And we are seeing an increase of Canadians filing for insolvency. Perhaps not surprising, but just how bad is it?
2: Well, it's as bad as it's been in the last decade. Insolvencies were up 8.5% in the first quarter of 2026. That's over the same period in 2025. And in fact, we saw more quarterly insolvencies than we've seen since 2009. Now, the important caveat there is that this is an increase in the number of insolvencies, not in the percentage of Canadians filing for insolvency. There are, of course, many more Canadian households than there were back in 2009. Mm. But still, Andre Bolduc, a licensed insolvency trustee, says that what's happening is a strong signal that households are struggling.
3: It's estimated that 50% of households are living paycheck to paycheck, which means they have no savings. So when an event happens or anything happens with their income, there's a health issue, they have to rely on credit. And having no savings, you know, that's what pushes households to a breaking point.
2: And the reasons that households are reaching that breaking point won't surprise anyone. The job market is shaky. Housing and food are expensive. But Bolduc did say that at least in the medium to long term, insolvencies can be a positive thing for households and also for the economy. And mainly that's about people being able to get out from under all of that debt.
0: Oh, my goodness. Now, speaking of pressure on households, U.S. inflation has seen a sharp increase.
2: Yeah, the sharpest increase month to month in the last 3 years, and you can guess what's driving those price increases. Fuel costs were the main culprit. Mm-hmm. Food and housing contributed as well. And rising inflation beyond pressure on households has the potential to create

0: a charged political situation as well. Donald Trump repeatedly clashed with former Fed Chair Jerome Powell over Powell's refusal to cut interest rates. And the president, of course, is now expecting incoming Chair Kevin Warsh to champion those interest rate cuts that he wants. But Scott Anderson, who is chief U.S. economist with BMO Capital Markets, says that a rate cut right now would be hard to justify.
1: This is going to be a problem for the Fed. They're really undoing about 3 years of progress on inflation now because of the energy price shock and the closure of the Strait of Hormuz. They're definitely going to have to delay any potential rate cuts and maybe a more neutral stance in terms of their guidance on which way interest rates are going to go from here.
0: Anderson went on to say that if the Fed does keep rates high, that could mean that rates stay high in Canada as well. So add that to the list of pressures weighing on Canadian consumers.
2: Mm. Now, Paul, finally, perhaps not such a big expense, but a beloved American coffee chain is making its return here to Canada.
0: And not in a small way, Dunkin' Donuts will return to Canada with hundreds of locations, with the first of those expected either late this year or in early 2027. Huh. They're being brought back by Canadian restaurant operator Foodtastic, which runs chains like Milestones and Freshie, as well as Second Cup, so they have some coffee experience already. And Dunkin' Donuts may not trigger strong feelings in Canadians the way that, say, Tim Hortons does, but it does trigger strong feelings in the United States. Michelle, I messaged a friend today who grew up in New York State and told him the news about Dunkin' Donuts, and he said, and I'm reading from my phone here, I know I prayed for it, but never thought it would happen. So it is exactly those super fans that Dunkin' will be counting on, because coffee consumers tend to be loyal to the coffee they love.
2: Right.
0: And Dunkin' Donuts has not had a store in Canada since 2018.
2: And they do sell donuts, right?
0: They do sell donuts. You know what? I was told by that same friend that their version of the iced cap is like the thing to try. So,
2: oh no, those are fighting words.
0: That's just what I've been told. Just relaying information.
2: You might want to tell your friend to come on over to Vancouver, where he will be. They will be awash in donuts, at least, because there's one on every block. It seems we have many donut shops. That'll take you a whole day.
0: It. Okay, well, he wants to camp out in front of the first Dunkin' Donuts in Canada, so
2: loyal.
0: So he might also be up for a trip to Vancouver.
2: That is someone who is loyal. Paul, thank you very much.
0: Thanks, Michelle.
2: That's Paul McGowan with the latest business news. And for more on business, you can tune into the early edition tomorrow morning. They have the latest on business twice each morning at 25 past 6 and past 7. It's now 3:42 here on the Coast. Well, U.S. President Donald Trump meets tomorrow with Chinese leader Xi Jinping. And although the war in Iran is expected to loom large, trade will also be front and center in these talks. Jia Wang is a senior fellow with the China Institute at University of Alberta and senior fellow at the Asia-Pacific Foundation of Canada. And she joins us from Vancouver. Good afternoon.
3: Good afternoon.
2: Can you tell us how significant this meeting is?
3: Well, it is a significant meeting, as the most powerful leaders of the two most powerful nations are meeting after almost 10 years since they last met in Beijing, since Trump's last visit to Beijing. So basically, the stakes are pretty high as the world is watching how these two powerful nations is going to engage and how that's going to change the global landscape potentially. But really, the expectations of any breakthrough agreement coming out of this meeting or series of meetings are pretty low. But we likely will see some commitment from the Chinese side to promise to buy more U.S. agricultural products that will serve the Trump's electoral base well. And maybe China will also promise to buy more Boeing aircrafts and things like that. But really, not likely to see anything of a breakthrough type of style of agreement coming out of the meetings.
2: One thing that she is expected to press Trump on is the issue of arms sales to Taiwan. What impact will that have on these negotiations?
3: So currently, the U.S. is putting on hold about $11 billion of arms sales to Taiwan in anticipation to this important meeting between Xi and Trump. So Trump's policy on Taiwan has been a little bit different from his predecessors. The U.S. for many decades had always maintained strategic ambiguity when it comes to whether the U.S. will defend Taiwan if there's an invasion. But for Trump, Taiwan is sort of not as important as, say, economic issues and trade issues. He sees it more of a card he can play when he's in negotiation with President Xi. So likely the two sides will talk about it. For China, Taiwan is part of its core interests, often as the Chinese leader will call it. And China would like to see more of a softened stance from the U.S. on Taiwan, and whether that will happen, we'll have to wait and see. But really, China's hoping the U.S. could change the narrative at least a little bit to basically reduce its, in a way, support for Taiwan. So the two sides will likely discuss that issue, but I won't expect anything of a breakthrough that will come out of this meeting.
2: Now, this meeting was originally set to begin in March, was postponed as a result of the war against Iran. To what extent is that war going to color these discussions?
3: The war in Iran would definitely be a topic the leaders will discuss. As you mentioned, Trump had to delay his initial scheduled visit to Beijing because at the time he was probably hoping or expecting the war will wrap up in a few weeks, but clearly that didn't happen. So the U.S. is clearly still mired in this war in the Middle East. And likely, very likely that Trump will and his delegates will press China on putting more pressure on the Iran to end the conflict. And from China's standpoint, China, of course, buys a fair bit of energy from the Middle East, but a lot less than many other Asian countries. And China also has a very high level of strategic reserve in petroleum that could last up to over 6 months. So China's not in a huge rush to intervene and maybe not as pressed as the U.S. to put an end to this. But China has been playing a role. As we know, the Pakistan has been serving as the intermediate between Iran and the U.S., and China is also behind Pakistan in actively pressuring or influencing Iran to eventually come to some sort of a resolution to end the conflicts. And also very recently, the Iranian foreign minister just visited Beijing just last week. So for this Iranian, for this war to end, for this conflict to be resolved, China will likely play an important role. And China is also trying to portray itself as a more reliable, peacemaking global power on the international stage and to, of course, help. And the conflicts in the Middle East will also play into, contribute to that narrative.
2: Now, if trade isn't set to have major breakthroughs on this visit, what will you be watching for that could indicate where China-U.S. relations are headed?
3: Well, trade may not see like major breakthrough, like forever end of the trade war or tariffs, but likely we will see negotiations and we will likely to see attempts from both sides to try to stabilize this trading relationship. As the number one and number two largest economies in the world, U.S. and China combined represent about 40% of the global GDP. So the engagement between these two nations would definitely have impact on the international order, especially international economic health. So China likely will concede and promise to give U.S. Some agreements to buy more U.S. exports. But I think more importantly, China is seeking to send a signal that the two sides are trying to work together and stabilize this relationship, especially on the economic front. And that could be, in a way, for China, a very good outcome, just by sending out this positive signal.
2: It's something we'll be watching for this week. Zhao Wang, thank you very much for your time.
3: Thank you.
2: That's Zhao Wang, Senior Fellow with the China Institute at the University of Alberta and Senior Fellow at the Asia Pacific Foundation of Canada. 10 minutes to 4 o'clock now when Steve is back with a look at traffic.
4: Michelle, we're getting reports of a police incident in Vancouver. This has closed the Granville Street Bridge both ways, so avoid the area for now and use an alternate route where it's possible for you. There's a crash in Surrey. It happened on 96th Avenue and now currently has the eastbound direction on 96th closed between 128th Street and Prince Charles Boulevard. Use an alternate route there. There's a stall in Surrey, 152nd Street southbound at 72nd Avenue. This is in the right lane. We'll have more coming up in just a few minutes.
2: Steve, thank you very much. 10 minutes before 4 o'clock, and it's time now to check in with Darius Madavi, our science and climate specialist here at CBC Vancouver. Hello, Darius.
5: Hello.
2: Tell us about the forecast.
5: Well, we definitely about to see a change. We're already seeing that cloud really start to build in. We started out mainly sunny, but that cloud has been building in. We have a chance of shower starting this evening. Even a chance of a thunderstorm up in the mountains, up in the Alpine. So be on the lookout for that. As we look to tomorrow and then actually right through the weekend, mainly cloudy conditions going to take hold. A little bit of sunshine will come through at times. We'll see a little bit of clearing, but mainly cloudy will be the predominant weather pattern. And then we're going to see some light showers come in and out, some breezy winds at times. Temperatures are going to be more seasonal. We've been well above normal for a while now. So we're going to be coming back down like normal in Vancouver, like at YVR this time of year. It's about 16 degrees, inland areas maybe 18 or 19.
2: Yeah.
5: And we're going to be hovering around 15 to 18 degrees, so a little bit more normal. A little bit far out to be certain at this point, but it does look like we'll probably see a return to sunnier, warmer conditions early to mid next week. But for now, I know it's a long weekend, but this is some very much needed rain.
2: Oh, yeah.
5: And we will probably see some more consistent rainfall. If that's going to happen, it would probably be Thursday night into Friday.
2: Okay, good thing Steve still has his jacket. He brought it. We're getting a thumbs up. What about around the province?
5: Well, we are seeing a big pattern shift there as well. I mean, temperatures tomorrow in the southern interior drop as much as 10 to 12 degrees. So we're back around 16, 17 around the Kelowna and Kamloops areas. We're going to have very widespread showers moving up through the province. So many areas getting at least a little bit of rain. Around Kamloops, we could see like 10, 15 millimeters of rain tomorrow, which would be great news. That's a lot for Kamloops this time of year.
2: That's good.
5: But we're also going to see some unsettled conditions that make way for a risk of thunderstorms across much of BC. At this point, just hoping that those showers start early enough. Like a thunderstorm wouldn't pop up until afternoon or evening. So hopefully the showers pop up early enough in the day, like by late morning maybe, that we've seen a lot of those grasses, a lot of the debris on the ground get a little bit wet so that we don't see any new fire starts from any lightning that may happen.
2: Absolutely. Fingers crossed for that. Have you got a science story or fun fact for us today?
5: I do. I have a fun fact.
2: I was hoping so.
5: Yes. This one is a story of an accidental discovery in science. These happen probably a lot more than people think. Like I think penicillin, a very famous example of a major discovery made by accident. Of course, you make the discovery by accident, but then a lot of hard work and determination has to go in to, make penicillin into a medication that could actually be used. I feel like that part gets overlooked a little bit. But for this one, I'm going to focus just on one of my favorite examples of an accidental discovery. And we're going to have to go all the way back to the year 1669.
2: Remember it well.
5: Yeah. We're going to go to Hamburg, Germany. Henning Brand is our main character in this story, and he fancies himself an alchemist. He wants to find the Philosopher's Stone, this mythical substance that can transmute lead into gold. This is a pretty big thing at the time. Lots of people are trying to figure this out. He marries a wealthy woman who funds his escapades in trying to do this. By the time she passes away, he's exhausted most of that money. He marries his second wife, a wealthy widow, and continues to investigate. And like many wannabe alchemists of the age, he believes that the secret to turning metals into gold lies with another yellow substance. Do you want to guess, Michelle, what yellow substance they thought?
2: I could not.
5: It's urine. Of course it's urine.
2: I was
5: urine.
2: Really hoping it wasn't that.
5: they're both yellow, so it has to be connected, right? Urine and gold, surely. By some accounts, Brand collected nearly 6,000 liters of urine from soldiers and local pubs, and then he let those dozens of massive buckets sit and, quote, putrefy. Gross word.
2: Uh-huh.
5: He let it stand for days until it gave off a pungent smell. The step wasn't actually necessary.
2: I'm getting a face palm from Steve right now.
5: Then he boiled it to reduce it to a thick syrup, which I didn't know you could do with urine. He heated it until a red oil distilled up from it, and then he drew that off. Whatever was left, he allowed to cool, and then you get it separates into two parts, a salty part and a black spongy part. He threw out the salt, mixed everything else back together, and then heated that mixture strongly for 16 hours. When you do that, first white fumes come off, and then I'm sure he was not wearing a gas mask. Very dangerous. Don't do this at home. Then an oil, and then phosphorus. He was the first person, as far as we know, to discover phosphorus by investigating urine for the Philosopher's Stone. As it turns out, I mean, there's a lot of phosphorus in urine. That salty part he threw out, that actually contained most of the phosphorus, so he didn't have that much. From his 6,000 liters of urine, he got like maybe 150 grams of phosphorus, which is very little. But because phosphorus gives off this pale green glow in the presence of oxygen, he thought he did it. Like, he has this glowing substance now that he's purified from urine. He thought he created the Philosopher's Stone. He never did manage to turn lead into gold using his phosphorus.
2: Really?
5: Yeah, shocking, right? But he thought he had it. And my favorite part of it, like the thing that just wraps it all up in a nice little bow, do you know what the atomic symbol for phosphorus is? P.
2: Is it pH? No.
5: It's just P.
2: It's just P. Okay.
5: It's P.
2: of course it is.
5: It's P.
2: Yellow gold, yellow. Otherwise known as. But it's amazing to think about the process that people have gone through in pursuit of, well, you know, depending on what your motivations are, but in pursuit of science.
5: Yeah. I mean, he kept it secret for a long time, but then he couldn't get it to work to turn anything into gold.
2: No.
5: So then he sold off his recipe, and now we have fertilizer.
2: Yeah. Well, and, you know, he had a patron as well. A couple. A couple who helped him along the way. What a great story.
5: Oh, yeah.
2: And now I will never look at that table in the same way and look at the zero in on P.
5: Yes.
2: Yeah, I know. Zero in on P. And just be like, oh, no. Darius, that's such a good story. Thank you very much.
5: Thank you.
2: That was very fun. Darius Madhavi, CBC News science specialist and climate specialist as well. Couple of minutes before 4 o'clock now, and Steve, I think, has recovered. I'm not quite sure, but he's back with traffic and weather. Oh, traffic.
6: Yeah, it's one heck of a story.
2: It was. It really was quite the journey.
6: Yeah. I don't think I'll be trying that anytime soon.
2: No, please don't.
6: No.
2: I don't think you'd find a patron for that.
6: No. Well, I mean, maybe if I really knew how to sell it. But we are dealing with a police incident in Vancouver right now, though. This has closed the Granville Street Bridge. Both ways, avoid the area for the time being and take an alternate route. There's a crash in Surrey. It has 96th Avenue closed in the eastbound direction between 128th Street and Prince Charles Boulevard. So use an alternate route there as well. We're also watching a stall in Surrey on 152nd Street southbound at 72nd Avenue. This happened in the right lane. Lots of delays at the usual trouble spots this afternoon, eastbound on Highway 1 coming down from the North Shore, heading down through the cut towards the Iron Workers, and it's looking very slow going through the Cassiar Tunnel as well. Lots of delays on Georgia Street, leaving the downtown core and heading to the Stanley Park Causeway. Seeing some southbound delays on the Lionsgate Bridge as well because of, well, just the one lane going in the southbound direction. I'll have more on the roads coming up in just a few minutes.
2: Steve, thank you very much. Now, the Web Summit at Vancouver is taking place place this week, and some big names are in town, including Apple Diep from the Black Eyed Peas. And we're very excited to welcome Apple Diep from the Black Eyed Peas joining us here on the Coast coming up after the news.

0: Welcome back to On the Coast here on CBC. I'm Michelle Elliott in for Gloria Macarenko this week. Coming up in this half hour of the program, a lot of big names are in Vancouver for the Web Summit this week, and that includes Grammy-winning rapper and record producer Apple Diep from the Black Eyed Peas. Now, he's involved in a project that involves rural communities in the Philippines. He'll tell us all about that coming up. Right now, Robert Zimmerman is here for some CBC News headlines.
1: Michelle, the BC Nurses Union is calling on the province to return to the negotiating table after members voted in favor of job action. After criticism from the mayor, Surrey's police chief says the department is bringing back its gang unit. And Vancouver-born Brandon Clark, who played for the NBA's Memphis Grizzlies, has died at the age of 29. More local news coming up at the bottom of the hour.
0: Rob, thank you very much. And Steve Jung is back with a look at traffic.
2: Michelle, we're dealing with a police incident in Vancouver. This has closed the Granville Street Bridge in both directions. Avoid the area for now and use one of the other bridges to leave the downtown core if you need to. Unfortunately, that also does mean the Burrard Street Bridge and the Cambie Street Bridge, very, very slow going in that southbound direction. In Surrey, we're watching a crash that has closed 96th Avenue in the eastbound direction between 128th Street and Prince Charles Boulevard. Definitely use an alternate route there. We're also seeing a stall in Surrey, 152nd Street southbound at 72nd Avenue. This one happened

0: happened in the right lane. Otherwise, lots of heavy delays at the usual trouble spots around our region this afternoon. Some heavier delays northbound on the Queensborough Bridge traveling between Richmond and New Westminster. And we're seeing those delays reflected at the north end of the bridge as well. Westbound on Stewartson Way, eastbound on Marine Way, traffic is very heavy and very backed up. But the Stalawasam Bridge at this time does look to be in pretty good shape. Eastbound delays on Highway 17 in Surrey, especially starting at that intersection of Bridgeview Drive and kind of bringing you back underneath the Stalawasam Bridge deck. A lot of heavy delays there as people make their way home. Nothing too unusual at this time, but we'll have more coming up in just a few minutes.
1: Steve, thank you very much. And in your weather, yes, it is a cloudier day in Vancouver, but still warm at 20 degrees. We are expecting showers starting tonight over the next few days as well. Certainly welcome and back to, you know, seasonal weather, as Darius Madavi was saying. Cloudy as well, and a high of 16 degrees tomorrow, 14 degrees on Friday, and 18 tomorrow as well. And showers throughout the rest of the week. It's now 4:08. This is On the Coast. And we have been asking you to share your BC Ferry stories. And it is BC Ferry Week here on CBC British Columbia. It's a special week of programming that has us, you know, celebrating, investigating all things ferries. Well, here's an email now from Carla in Mitchosen. And she sent us an email with two stories, but here's one of them. We were in our 26-foot RV, which took up about one-third of the very small, mainly open ferry deck. We were traveling from Bella Bella to Bella Coola with a stop in Ocean Falls. The weather was very West Coast, overcast and misty. It is a journey of many hours. And around 6 p.m., an announcement came on. BC Ferries is pleased to announce that the scheduled 7:30 p.m. dolphin show is early. We got out of our RV and went to the bow of the ferry, which was about 6 feet above water level. Sure enough, there were dolphins, at least 50 of them, swimming under the ferry and surfacing right in front of us and breaching all over the place. It was absolutely stunning. Now, after watching and taking pictures for a half hour or so, I looked up and saw that there were several crew members watching and taking pictures too. Oh, so it was unusual for them too. It was one of those once in a lifetime spiritual events that can happen when you least expect it. And it happened on a BC ferry. Thanks, Carla, for that email. And if you want to send us your own stories, whether magical or maddening, about a BC ferries, the BC ferries, you can email us on the coast at cbc.ca.

Okay, now tech is the talk of the town this week with Web Summit happening in Vancouver. You may know one of the speakers better for his music.

0: the city.
1: I just watched Apple D Up rap in our studio. That was amazing. Welcome.
2: Thank you. Thank you for having us.
1: Of course, that was Where's the Love? And Apple D Up from the Black Eyed Peas is here. Grammy-winning rapper, record producer. But he's here as part of a panel discussion tomorrow at the Web Summit. He's actually behind a project to plant more than 380 million trees in the Philippines. So we're going to hear all about that. And he says technology actually plays a big part. And so on this project, he works with Wingham Neo, who's the CEO and co-founder of a company called Earth Sama. Welcome to you as well.
3: Thank you. Yeah, thank you for having me.
1: Thanks so much for being here, both of you. I'm just going to try and get over that I just had a personal show with Apple TV. Magandang hapon.
2: Ah, magandang hapon din.
1: You grew up in the Philippines. You were born in the Philippines.
2: Yes.
1: In Pampanga?
2: Yes.
1: Can you tell me about that and how that has led to this project now?
2: Yeah, so before the music, the awards and the headlines, I was just a kid from a small province called Sapang Bato in Angeles City, Pampanga, Philippines. And I grew up in poverty. My mom was OFW.
1: Overseas farm worker.
2: Yeah, and then when she left, I would help my grandfather in the fields with our carabaos, with our calabao, our water buffalo. I'm a designated calabao caretaker and a driver. And also
1: like
2: helping
1: buffalos,
2: planting crops, you know, from corn to sweet potatoes to cassava to rice. And then shortly when I was 14 years old, I was adopted as a kid, brought to the U.S., and met my best friend, Will I Am, and we started Black Eyed Peas together, did the music thing. And I've always, since I'm like the eldest in the family, I always wanted to go back to farming when I left. I don't know when, but when pandemic happened, that sped up the motivation.
1: Right, because you couldn't perform.
2: Huh? Yeah, you couldn't perform. I was growing everything in the house. And then during that time, I met a guy named Sad Guru, and he pointed out the danger of soil degradation that's happening around the world. So as a kid growing up as a farmer, I took that as a responsibility. And to tackle that, so I reached out to my team, see what we could, how can we make an impact and bring technology back home in agriculture and help farmers to have extra income. Because, you know, when I started researching, and the farmers that I grew up with are still poor, you know. Mm. And during the process, I discovered this thing called biochar, which is an organic soil made from the paralysis of biomass. So coconut has the best biochar.
1: Okay.
2: And then during that process, PCA heard about what I was doing to help farmers, and they invited me to become the coconut ambassador. And so, and come to find out, monocropping is also bad for the soil. So we're going above and beyond to build a food forest. So, from coconut to moringa to cacao and coffee. Wow. The reason we picked those, cash crops, so, the farmer has an incentive to stay in the farm, so because the moringa you could harvest every 4 months, so there's an income while they're waiting for the other crops, and
1: it's reliable. And I'm so interested in this because you use technology. Like, technology is a big part of this, and you're working with farmers. Wingham, can you tell us about that? How do you use technology to help farmers involved in this, in planting these trees?
3: Yeah, so we actually use AI, but we're not using AI in the conventional sense, right? It's called edge AI, so it's AI that exists on your phone, doesn't need internet, and it's actually a more watered-down version of AI, right? So we're working on guiding these farmers to meet the basic requirements for financing. So identity mapping out their land plots, We're turning the trees into these productivity. So we help the farmers map out how many coconuts they get.
1: Using their phones. Okay.
3: Just the phones and the GPS on the phones.
1: So it's accessible for them.
3: It's accessible. Okay. And, you know, and that's the part of this whole program. You know, Apple wants to create things that are accessible, right? You know, Apple's legally blind, you know, and, you know, creating things accessible for people, right? You know, Apple does a lot of work for the Philippines as well. If you want to share about that, Apple, or...
2: Growing up, not a lot of people know I grew up legally blind. I have a rare condition called nystagmus. So had a difficult time, going through school. So, we also started an advocacy called the Apple of My Eye. Mm-hmm. We're delivering a red cam to prevent blindness. Mm-hmm. Growing up in the Philippines, it's already so hard. Imagine being blind. So That's one of the advocacy that we're doing there. And we want to support the farmers. Our farmers, they feed the globe, but they're also invisible.

0: to the future of any industry, you know, especially in the Philippines, no connectivity. So, you know, we want to bring technology to them, you know. You know, people using low budget phones and stuff, and just right. getting on the internet and collecting data so they could be visible for financing and stuff like that. You know?
1: Are you seeing a difference? And you mentioned that they kind of get paid regularly because of the turnaround in the crops, but what difference are you seeing when it comes to their incomes?
2: Yeah, so we just started this program, but we see a lot of traction with institutional buyers. So like companies like Nestle, you know, they want to come in and they share with us like, hey, can you plant these crops? And we're willing to buy these in advance and set up these agreements. So we're getting a lot of traction around, okay, we're actually mapping out every single of these farmers, and then we're able to actually set up these agreements so we can actually go in and intervene and support them. One of the things that a lot of these farmers, and also indigenous farmers, we work with indigenous communities as well, they had a lot of distrust with corporations in the past. And, you know, Apple's platform actually creates a gateway. You know, he's worked with a lot of indigenous groups growing up as well. And then they're Aita, so they have African descent in the Philippines. Mm-hmm. So he's worked with them. And so when we work with indigenous groups, they have one of the biggest land titles, and you know, they're very careful. So when we started working with them, we get a lot of traction, and we say, hey, we're actually here to provide you money. We're not here to take any of your land. And they, you know, they've signed agreements with us already. And now we're looking to work on accounting for these people as well to make sure that they get the financing they need.
1: How does it feel for you to be involved in this?
0: Well, I grew up as a farmer. You know, I know the how they live and their situation, you know. So I'm trying to use my platform to you know, farmers are rock stars, right? Mm. They should have more income and be okay, well off, and instead of worrying about paycheck to paycheck, now it becomes desperation. And and you know, we just want to not just to protect the environment for the farmers to make more money, and then also to protect our soil, because we're running out of it and we are what we eat.
1: I'm going to check on the time now. It is 19 minutes past 4 o'clock. I'm speaking with Grammy-winning rapper and record producer Apple Diab from the Black Eyed Peas and Wingham Neo, co-founder of Earth Sama. They're speaking tomorrow at Web Summit in Vancouver. And it's about a reforestation project, as you've been hearing, and its use of digital tools. And as you've been hearing as well, Apple Diab has been very active, right, and working in the Philippines, as well as working with Filipino communities, including here in Vancouver. Now, last year, that brought him here to perform at the Lapu-Lapu Day Festival. And what started out as a celebration ended in tragedy after a car ramming attack left 11 people dead and many more injured. And Apple, you know, I was at the festival that day in April. I watched you perform. It was so shocking to go from the joy that I witnessed as you performed, you know, titas dancing along the sidewalk, to learning about what happened as the festival ended and the lives lost. How are you doing?
0: You know, deeply affected by the incident. And, you know, imagine as an artist performing, you want to bring joy, and, you know, it's the opposite. But, you know, we are here to send love, our thoughts and our prayer, and whatever we could do to, you know, provide and help and comfort. But thank you for, you know, people utilizing their art to create relief and spread love. So I just want to say maraming salamat for the artist that's doing that.
1: We've been hearing so much about that, certainly. And you posted a heartfelt message online shortly after. What kind of response have you had from the community here?
0: Well, you know, what we want to do is to do, you know, provide some relief, some music. And I don't know, you know, sometimes you got to,

0: see what people that are affected and what they really want and what kind of aid they need. But we're here, and I just wanna send love.
1: And we found an artist that was doing some artwork for a high school mural that Apple supplied.
2: Yes.
1: Yeah. So she was doing some artwork.
2: That's right.
1: That's what the students in the high school that were impacted by
2: that. Yes, we've done stories about that work, and certainly we've heard about that. So what is that like for you to see? And you're saying, you know, maraming salama to the artists who are bringing those messages forward. How important is your work? How important is it for artists? How important is it that they are sharing that message of hope?
0: It's really great to see, you know, that it is important to know that people care, you know, and they're trying to do as much help and comfort as much as we can do. And I'm just very thankful. And you know, it's just something we can't forget, but we just had to now start the healing, and I guess it's a learning experience for the next one.
2: It strikes me that, you know, given your status as you know, this huge star, you're still so involved in the community. And why is that? Why is that important to you?
0: You know, the community is what birthed us, you know. Before we could perform anywhere else, it was the Filipino house parties, and that's where we're able to express our art and our creativity was at those Filipino house parties. And it's a community that supported me and made me feel proud. So it's vice versa.
2: I just want to give a shout out to the artist that you mentioned, Mara Cortez. I was trying to recall her name as you mentioned her, but it's Mara Cortez who put together mural.
0: Mara Cortez, what's up? Maraming salama. Thank you for
2: shout
0: that.
2: My guests, Apple Diab and Wingam Neo, and they're here in Vancouver to be part of the Web Summit. And tomorrow, they're going to be speaking about this reforestation project that they're behind and the use of digital tools, which makes it a topic for the Web Summit. We'll get back to that in a moment. Right now, Steve Jung is here with a look at traffic.
3: Michelle, we're watching a police incident in Vancouver. This is closed the Granville Street Bridge both ways. Avoid the area for now. Take an alternate route. There's also a crash in Coquitlam. Lougheed Highway eastbound between United Boulevard and Pitt River Road. The right lane is currently blocked. Watch out for a crash in Surrey. This is at the intersection of Golden Ears Way and the 96th Avenue connector. It's right in the intersection. Expect some heavy delays in all directions. More coming up in just a few minutes.
2: Steve, thank you very much. And my guests, Apple Diab and Wingam Neo, here in town. They're speaking at the Web Summit Vancouver tomorrow. And the title of the panel is The Next Billion Users Are Offline. And really, these are the people you're working with, right? They're the farmers that you say don't have real access to technology. But I'm wondering how you feel about the way that technology is changing our lives, and many people are anxious about that, the impact on the environment, on privacy, on mental health. How do you square the two, that you're working with people really on the ground, but making use of this really ever-changing technology, Wingam?
4: Yeah, I think it's an important thing to kind of see that technology has always been made people nervous, right? And it's, you know, really important for us just to communicate upfront, like how the information, the data is going to be used. Mm. And when we do that with people with no hidden doors, no hidden fine print, that's where the trust creates. And then how we put the safeguards in is with people and letting them know, like, this is what we're going to do and how we're going to do it and expectations. And technology will always evolve. And it's, as it grows, it gets affordable, right? Phones are cheaper. AI is getting cheaper. And then, you know, this next billion users are going to be our next economic drivers, right? So how do we take an industry that's really old and not attractive and make it attractive, right? Agriculture right now, the average age of a farmer in the Philippines and maybe even the world is, how old, Apple?
0: about 50 to 60 years old.
4: And the youth don't want

0: go into farming right now.
1: They don't think it's something sustainable for them.
0: Yeah. Mm. And so if we're able to create multiple sources of revenue, applications that they can use, they can learn off the bat, having culture and music behind it, it like transforms an industry where technology blends in and people can be attracted to that. And so with the technology behind it, as long as we're upfront and clear, what you're participating in, how you're participating in, and there's a structure for remediations or issues, you know, it creates an industry where people can actually thrive and not have to congregate around a city, but live, you know, in the outskirts and build communities out there, right?
1: Is that the dream, Apple?
2: Yes, the dream is to bring the technology to them, you know. You know, one of the challenges over there is connectivity, you know. Just to get on the internet is just such a challenge. Yeah. So, you know, we don't want to replace people, but empower them with it, you know.
0: Yeah, and if we can aggregate people, you know, when people are able to aggregate their resources together, whether I'm a farmer down here and I'm a farmer 10 kilometers up the road, I can come together and be able to sell my produce at a higher value, right? And frequently, right? So the use of technology is great for us right now, and it always will be, and we just got to make sure.
2: And especially like the Gen X are like so conscious with health now, right? Mm. So imagine an app that we could actually see the farmer who grew the coconut, who grew the crop, and then that, you know, what the soil content.
1: Take it right to Pampanga.
2: Yeah, you know, you can. And then at some point, we're going to be able to take a self tree instead of a selfie.
1: A self tree.
2: Yeah.
1: Is that going to be part of a song?
2: Yeah.
1: You dropped some bars just now.
2: Yeah, yeah.
1: Listen, what a pleasure to speak to you both. Thank you so much.
2: Thank you very much.
1: Really great. Apple Diop, of course, musician, record producer, rapper with Black Eyed Peas, working on a project, a major reforestation project in the Philippines, joined as well by Wingham Neo, who is CEO and co-founder of Earth Sama. They're speaking tomorrow at Web Summit Vancouver.

0: the Black Eyed Peas. Let's check on traffic now with C-Jump.
1: Michelle, we're continuing to watch a police incident in Vancouver. This has closed the Granville Street Bridge both ways. Avoid the area and use an alternate route. We're also seeing a crash in Coquitlam. It's on Lougheed Highway eastbound between United Boulevard and Pitt River Road. The right lane is currently blocked. And in Surrey, a crash at the intersection of Golden Ears Way and the 96th Avenue connector. It's right in the intersection. Expect some heavy delays in all directions there. More coming up after the news.
0: Steve, thank you very much. It is just about 4:30 now. This is On the Coast here on CBC. I'm Michelle Elliott in for Gloria Macarenko. Time now for the CBC News with Rob Zimmerman.
2: This is CBC News from Vancouver. Good afternoon, I'm Robert Zimmerman. The BC Nurses Union says its members won't be walking off the job tomorrow after thousands of them voted in favor of strike action. As Amelia John reports, labor experts say contract negotiations will likely resume soon.
3: This is the final last chance.
4: BC Nurses Union President Adrian Gear says the overwhelming strike vote sends a message to the province to return to the bargaining table. Adam King with the Labor Studies Program at the University of Manitoba says strike votes are a common part of the process.
5: And oftentimes that will produce a collective agreement rather than having to actually go through with going on strike.
4: Kendra Strauss with SFU's Labor Studies Program says if nurses do decide to escalate job action, it could include overtime bans and the withdrawal of non-essential services. She adds the NDP government is walking a challenging tightrope.
6: They generally are seen as being on the side of workers and supportive of public services, but they're also under enormous pressure.

0: all directions there. Also a crash in Surrey. 96th Avenue is currently closed in that eastbound direction between 128th Street and Prince Charles Boulevard. Use an alternate route if that's possible for you. There's a police incident happening in Vancouver, which has closed the Granville Street Bridge in both directions. Avoid that span for now. Use an alternate route, but unfortunately, the Burrard Street Bridge and the Cambie Street Bridge are very congested now as a result. There's a stall in Surrey on 152nd Street southbound at 72nd Avenue. This happened in the right lane. We'll have more coming up in just a few minutes.
1: Steve, thank you. It's 4:37 now. This is On the Coast here on CBC. Well, it is Fairies Week here at CBC British Columbia. We have been sharing stories about what people love and loathe about the ferry service. And for many, the ferries are something that we encounter for those one-off trips. But for a lot of communities in BC, ferries are an essential part of daily life. I'm joined now by two residents of the Sunshine Coast who use BC ferries regularly. Andrea Unger lives in Gibsons and works on the North Shore for the Port of Vancouver. She has been a ferries commuter for more than 10 years now. And Tara Walsh lives in Sechelt, and she travels to Vancouver for essential regular medical appointments. Tara and Andrea, thank you for joining us.
2: Hi, thanks for having us.
1: This is something that I think so many people can relate to, actually relying on the BC ferries. Tara, can you tell us about that? You know, how it fits into your life?
2: Sure. I moved to the coast about 5 years ago. It was a dream come true from Vancouver. And unfortunately, when I was pregnant with my son in 2023, I was re-diagnosed with cancer. And from February 2023 until the present day, I've been relying on the ferries to travel for all my medical appointments and for my son's medical appointments, who was born 2 months early and then had a series of medical events as well. So it's an essential service for us every week.
1: Well, how often? How many times a week do you take the ferry?
2: It depends. It depends on, I'm very lucky with the service that I get chemotherapy here in Sechelt. Anything outside of that is in Vancouver. Anything to do with my son at BC Children, could be once a month. But if you get sick, we're in there a lot. But for myself, it depends. Like radiation therapy, it's every day. So I would have a couple of weeks where it's consistent.
1: Okay.
2: I'd have a break. Appointments, MRIs are in there.
1: Tara, I think, I'm not sure if you're getting a call, but we did get quite a lot of what you were saying there. But I'm going to give it a pause and see if we can fix a little bit of the technical issue that we're having with you. But we did hear it, so please do just hang on the line and we'll fix that for you. Andrea is with us as well. Now, you commute on the BC Ferry as well. Can you tell us about how it fits into your daily life?
3: It's basically been my semi-daily life. I commute 5 days a week, Monday to Friday, and have been doing that consistently for the last 10 years. Prior to that was 5 years on a part-time basis. So I've seen many challenges over the years in regards to the daily commute, if you can call it that, myself included, with hundreds of other people on a daily basis.
1: Yeah. What does it mean for you when there are those delays or those cancellations? Go ahead, Andrea. I think we may be having some trouble with our connections with our guests, and we'll try and fix
3: it. It basically means for myself and many, I have to delay our ability to, can you hear me now?
1: We sure can. I apologize for the communications issues here, but Andrea, we did hear you there a little bit. Go ahead. Yeah, go ahead. Tell us about the impacts that any delays or cancellations have on you.
3: A CBC reporter earlier yesterday is it's like a cumulative effect. It's day in, day out, week after week, month after month, and you start to see patterns in the inconsistencies. Now, given the increase in the population of the Sunshine Coast and the increased commuter ridership, so to speak, 100 different stories and 100 different experiences. And it just seems to be skewed towards getting to be impacted.

0: acting our lives to the point where some people, including myself, have questioned maybe moving off coast. And that's pretty sad to hear.
1: Wow. How seriously are you considering that?
0: I've been thinking about it. There's some choices we make in life. I grew up on the Sunshine Coast. It's my home. I have friends, family there. It just impacts my life. It's time theft on the highest level. I hate to say that.
1: Time theft. And Tara, I think we have you on the line. Tara, for you, I imagine if you're, you know, if you're dealing with a delay, a cancellation, that's going to have quite a severe impact.
2: Yeah, exactly. Well, often we're ringing to ask for doctors to wait for us, that we're coming, we're on our way. And mainly I'm leaving first thing in the morning because there's no guarantee what time I'll get there at. So that affects obviously children being minded and my husband's work and everything. So it's just, it's a knock-on effect for the whole family of not being able to rely on the service. So it can be quite stressful. But I think, yeah, the whole experience traveling medically is just not streamlined. So I think it brings on a lot of anxiety because you don't know how you're going to be treated when you come to the booth, if you're going to get on the ferry or not.
1: Mm. Andrea mentioned she has considered moving off the coast. Has that been something that's crossed your mind?
2: We're not in a position to, because my husband's job is based on the coast. But unfortunately, I have had to stay, rely on friends and even family, friends of family, to stay in the city when I've had appointments early the next morning or serious things to attend to that we've just had to figure out. And it's usually out of our pocket. Like, I'll walk on the ferry if I don't trust the car getting on, and then I'll get an Uber to medical appointments. So it's just, it's scary to think that eventually, if I do unfortunately get sick or as a family, that we will have to move off to coast for a certain period of time, which we've had to do in the past for my son's surgeries.
1: Mm. Are there accommodations from BC Ferries in a case like yours where this is quite essential?
2: Yeah, so there's a system called the Travel Advisory Program, and it basically, Travel Assistance Program, sorry, and we call them the pink forms if you live on the coast or you live on the islands. And it's a very kind of old system. You ring in and you get a code, and then it covers you, and it can cover up to an escort and up to a car as well. But the staff aren't trained in that system, so it depends when you get to the booth if you will be asked a million questions, if they'll ask further questions about your appointment, which really isn't anyone's business. And if you have a short loading letter, which is something I do carry, it's meant to guarantee you get on the ferry. But again, because there's no consistency with training with staff, I don't know what kind of questions I'm going to get asked when I get to the booth and if I will be accommodated when I get there. So it's not a streamlined system.
1: Yeah, I'm sorry for that experience that you have, that just adds to the stressors in your life that already exist. So, Andrea, you know, I hear this a lot when we cover cancellations or delays and problems with the ferries, mechanical failures and that kind of thing. When we talk about this on my program BC Today, we hear, you know, sometimes people saying, okay, well, you made the decision to move to a ferry reliant community. How frustrating is that for you? What is that like for you to hear?
0: It can be frustrating, as you mentioned, because I understand that might be something that is easy to say. However, you would expect at some point to have a robust system that's dependent and timely and can basically act as a people mover in the best efficient way. And that's something that you come to rely on it for a big corporation like that, subsidized by the government. Yet, however, it is a comment that does sting a little bit. It's a fair enough comment, and it kind of eventually enters your mind to think, oh, it's probably maybe a potential thing. And I've heard from ferry users and people that I know that they have indeed moved off the coast for those very reasons. It's just unsustainable. If you've got a young family, workplace challenges, logistical transportation challenges, it comes at such a financial and personal cost that you might not have that choice to stay. You have to live your life somehow. And being literally, they call it a hostage to the ferries, has come more and more into light. I hate using that word, but we really don't have an alternative method of transportation. Mm. And some might say, oh, take a plane or whatever, but that is not a financial viable option. So we do heavily rely on the ferries.
1: And Tara, when you know, when we hear people say, Andrea was just saying, well, yeah, people yeah. have left because of the logistical challenges. What does that mean for mm-hmm. the communities themselves?
2: Well, I think the problem is that we've created a beautiful community here on the coast, and I want to raise my children here. It's a different way of life. It's obviously there's a reason we don't want to be in the city. But specifically for the medical side of things, I use the ferry for that. I my life is on the coast. And unfortunately, I have to go to Vancouver for medical reasons. And the highway is the ferry to get us across. And those specialists cover the whole community. We're all part of the medical system. We're all part of the BC medical system. And that's where my specialists are and how I have to get to them.
1: So if there was something, there have been changes that BC Ferries has tried to implement. There are new vessels coming online in a few years. But what would be the single biggest change that would make a difference to you and your life, Andrea?
0: For me, the biggest significant change, again, speaking to Group Crete yesterday, we talked about that topic. And first thing that came to my mind was a second ferry system. It is going to be coming online in end of May, middle May. However, during from May till, I think, April till October, we're reliant on one ferry system. So it's not a reliable system. And it puts us in a bad place.
1: Mm-hmm. And Tara, for you?
2: Yeah, I think it's the same thing that Andrea said, is that they bring that on for the tourist season. And it just feels a bit of a sting when during the year we're the ones that have to suffer. And also just the medical system in general, like I was explaining about the pink forms, it's not consistent. There isn't training across the board. And I think it's clear now that advocacy is key here, and we need the patient partners explaining to BC Ferries and helping them understand how essential this service is so that their staff treat us with respect when we're traveling for medical. But to us, Andrea's point, that's exactly it, is that they bring on the ferries for tourist season, but for us commuters that need it every day, we don't have that option. So yeah, and you can see it's really affecting us, the breakdowns.
1: You've really given us each just such a stark picture of what it is like to actually rely on the ferries for essential trips. I really want to thank you for your candor today. Thank you so much.
2: Thank you so much,
0: Michelle. Thank you very much.
1: I really appreciated this conversation. Thank you. Andrea Unger and Tara Walsh are both residents of the Sunshine Coast. And yes, this is Ferries Week at CBC. We will have programming for you every day. And tomorrow we'll hear how BC Ferries compares with the San Juan Ferries in Washington State. We're also taking your emails. If you'd like to share a ferry story yourself, you can email us at onthecoast@cbc.ca. 5 o'clock now, and Steve Jung is back with a look at the roads.
3: Michelle, we're continuing to watch a police incident in Vancouver. This has closed the Granville Street Bridge in both directions. Avoid the area for now and take an alternate route. But unfortunately, the Campy Street Bridge and the Burrard Street Bridge are both very congested at this time. There is a crash in Coquitlam on Lougheed Highway eastbound between United Boulevard and Pitt River Road. The right lane is currently blocked. And in Surrey, a crash at the intersection of Golden Ears Way and the 96th Avenue Connector. It's right in the intersection there. Expect some heavy delays in all four directions. That earlier crash in Surrey, 96th Avenue, had been closed between 128th Street and Prince Charles Boulevard. That actually looks to be cleared now, and traffic flow does appear to be returning to normal. Going to go ahead and mark that one as being resolved. We'll have more coming up in just a few minutes.
1: Steve, thank you very much. 10 minutes to 5 o'clock. Well, the number of children falling out of windows or from balconies is increasing. That's according to BC Children's Hospital. Between 2024 and 2025, that number jumped from 15 to 23. Now, the Provincial Health Services Authority is urging the public to take precautionary measures, such as installing window locks and supervising infants and children. I'm joined now by Brian Twaits, who's the BC EHS Paramedic Public Information Officer, to talk about those measures. Good afternoon. Thanks so much for being here.
4: Good afternoon. Thanks for having me.
1: This really struck me, you know, hearing about the increase in these accidents. What's your reaction to that?
4: Well, anytime we see an accident like this, it's tragic. And there's so many safety steps

0: that people can take to try and avoid these type of tragedies. And that's why we're always trying to get this news out to everybody of tips that you can do to avoid such a sad thing.
1: Why has that number been increasing, do you think?
0: Well, anecdotally, I think really we're just looking at the warmer weather. People are opening their windows. They want to get better ventilation. And we all understand that you want that ventilation. But we've got to remember that kids are curious. They like to climb and they can fit through small spaces.
1: Yeah. And certainly it's becoming warmer earlier in the year.
0: Very much so. Yeah.
1: Wow. Paramedics are often first. First responders. What's the most challenging part of these calls?
0: Well, I think just the tragedy of it is, being a paramedic, and for all first responders, the fire department, the police, the hospital staff that contend with these, and of course the family. It's a tragic event, and it's very, very hard for everyone involved to come to grips and to deal with it.
1: There are fatalities we've heard in Ontario just over the last couple of weeks. What other injuries might these children suffer?
0: Well, usually with these types of falls, the children, they're sort of head heavy, so to speak. So they fall usually head first. So we see head injuries quite often and arm fractures. They can be very, very life-altering events, and sometimes, as you mentioned, even fatal. So that's why we want people to be aware and to take some steps to protect their homes.
1: Do you think that there's something that can be done with regard to the structures themselves? I've seen with high-rises, for example, they do have those window locks. What can be done when it comes to balconies or things like that to kind of adjust to the fact that people are opening their windows, they are spending more time outside?
0: Right. Very important. And I think it really comes down to just being aware of that. If you've got a balcony, we want you to move any furniture or planters or anything like that that's near the edge of a balcony, because kids are curious. They climb, even before they can walk. And when it comes to windows, like you mentioned, a window lock, you can go to a local hardware store for maybe $5, buy a little window lock, put it in there so that window doesn't open more than 10 centimeters, because kids can get through something up to, 12 centimeters. So that's why we recommend 10. Everybody's got screens on their windows. Screens are really great at keeping bugs out, but they're not good at keeping the kids in. So that's why we want you to put those window locks in. Very, very important.
1: And, you're doing an interview like this. There was a press release from BC Children's Hospital. What else is being done to get that message out to different families, different demographics?
0: Yeah, that's what we're trying to do by that news release that BC Children's has put out in conjunction with us and BC Injury Prevention. We want that word to get out to everybody, every community, to let them know that it's okay to open those windows to keep that ventilation, especially with the heat, but we really want you to think about the safety aspects to go with it.
1: It's such an important reminder, very timely as well. Thank you so much for joining us.
0: Great. Well, thanks for having us today.
1: Brian Thwaites is with the BC Emergency Health Services, paramedic public information officer. It's now 5 minutes before 5 o'clock. This is On the Coast on CBC. I'm Michelle Elliott, sitting in for Gloria Makarenko this week. Well, it will be a busy night for music at the Queen Elizabeth Theatre tonight. American singer Lucy Dacus is performing. Now, her concert was originally planned to take place last August, but that had to be rescheduled at the last minute. And so she is back tonight. And here she is now with a new song called Planting Tomatoes.

0: That is Lucy Dacus and Planting Tomatoes. She's performing at the Queen Elizabeth Theater tonight. Right across the street. Steve Jung is back with a look at the roads.
1: Michelle, we're continuing to watch a police incident in Vancouver. This has closed the Granville Street Bridge in both directions. Avoid the area for now and take an alternate route. Unfortunately, the Burrard Street Bridge and the Cambie Street Bridge are both very heavily congested right now, especially in that southbound direction as people make their way home. In Coquitlam, a crash on Lougheed Highway eastbound between United Boulevard and Pitt River Road has the right lane blocked. And in Surrey, a crash at the intersection of Golden Ears Way and the 96th Avenue connector. It's right in the intersection. Expect some heavy delays in all directions there. We're also getting reports of another stall, this one westbound on the Portman Bridge at about mid-span. It happened in the right exit lane to Coquitlam. Thank you very much to one of our listeners, Frank, who flagged this one to us. Watch out for those slowdowns. Anything else you see out there, you can let us know. 236-330-2623. 236-330-2623. We'll have more on the roads coming up in just a few minutes.
0: Steve, thank you. The BC Nurses Union could take job action any day after a majority vote over the weekend. We'll have more on that story here on the coast. I'm Michelle Elliott, in for Gloria Makarenko. We'll be back with you after the news.
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7: I'm Stephanie Skanderas. Tonight, the fight to host Canada's new multilateral defense bank. You'll hear what Ottawa, Montreal, Vancouver, and Toronto are offering. Plus, boys are falling behind in school. A new report outlines just what the problem is and what needs to change. 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
8: From CBC News, The World This Hour, I'm Gina Louise Phillips. Elections Alberta says the leader of a group accused of improperly accessing sensitive voter data is stonewalling investigators. The probe looks into a massive data leak revealing the phone numbers and addresses of some 3 million Albertans. Joshua McLean has more.
9: Everything that we've done is perfectly legal.
10: Centurion Project leader David Parker denies wrongdoing in a speech to supporters late last month. The separatist group is under investigation for accessing the voter list and making some of that private information available online. It has since been taken down following a court injunction. On Tuesday, Elections Alberta revealed that Parker has refused to confirm he will comply with a cease and desist order to stop using the list. He is not cooperating with the investigation. Elections Alberta CEO Gordon McClure is calling for tighter legal measures.
11: There needs to be a stronger legislation to protect the list of electors. We don't think the list of electors should be shared until further new legislation is in place.
10: Under the current rules, anyone who accesses voter information improperly